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0: National Weather Service in Phoenix has issued a severe thunderstorm warning for Central La Paz County in West Central Arizona until 6:45 p.m. Mountain Standard Time. At 6:01 p.m. Mountain Standard Time, a severe thunderstorm was located near Brenda, or 39 miles southeast of Parker, moving northwest at 15 miles per hour. Hazard, 60 miles per hour wind gusts. Source, radar indicated. Impact, expect damage to roofs, siding, and trees. Locations impacted include Quartzsite and Brenda. This includes the following highways: Arizona Interstate 10 between mile markers 21 and 37. Bus Highway 60 between mile markers 31 and 35. For your protection, move to an interior room on the lowest floor of a building. Repeating, a severe thunderstorm warning has been issued until 6:45 p.m. Mountain Standard Time for the following county: La Paz, Arizona.
1: Stocks are down a little bit. Strait of Hormuz is still closed. All y'all know the drill. We will have the details when we do the numbers.

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5: Ukraine Explained.
6: I'm Noelle King with Marcus Walker. He's the Ukraine Bureau Chief for the Wall Street Journal. Marcus, you recently wrote that Ukraine has Russia on its back foot. How? What do you mean?
7: To understand what happened this year, I think we have to go back to the very beginnings of the war, which were in 2014, when Russia seized Crimea and the eastern Donbass region in a smaller scale war.
8: We turn tonight to the tension rising around the world as Russian President Vladimir Putin casts his shadow across the boundary of Europe and Russia.
9: Russian troops moving swiftly to take control of military bases in Crimea.
7: And at the time, Ukraine was a militarily weak country. Its army was pretty backward and had outdated equipment, although it fought hard as it could. The society was politically divided, especially over its relationship with Russia and with the West and with Europe. And Russia seems to have drawn the lesson that Ukraine would be a pushover when it launched its full-scale invasion in 2022. And at the time, now 4.5 years ago, even most Western governments and intelligence services thought that Russia would win the war easily. But instead, it turns out that in the meantime, the very fact of Russian pressure on Ukraine had somehow welded Ukrainians together and created a stronger, more united society and state that shared, whatever the internal differences, at least the determination to have a country called Ukraine. And in the meantime, they did a lot of reforms to their country and to their military. And so when Russia launched the full-scale invasion, thinking this will be easy, the whole place will collapse like a house of cards if we do a little shock and awe operation. Instead, they found themselves in a full-scale war that they've been unable to win. On balance, Russia is really struggling to get any military result despite the investment of massive resources and the loss of incredible numbers of soldiers in trying to win this war. It just isn't able to turn its advantage in numbers into victory. And right now, it's hard to see

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2: Partly cloudy in Parker tonight with a low around 86. Mostly sunny tomorrow with a high near 105. In Quartzsite, partly cloudy tonight and breezy with a low around 86. Chance of showers and thunderstorms. Mostly sunny tomorrow with a high near 107. And partly cloudy in Yuma tonight with a low around 86. We'll see Sunday tomorrow with the high near 106.
3: From PRX, this is Living on Earth. I'm Steve Kerwin.
4: And I'm Paloma Beltran. Researchers find an astonishing abundance of bees in a cemetery.
5: What does 5.6 million bees look like? It looks like 270 honeybee colonies. Imagine what that looks like, a whole lot of white boxes scattered across the landscape. It's also equivalent to four times the population of Manhattan, the human population of Manhattan.
3: Also, flowers can be sweet-smelling pleasures as well as ingenious revolutionaries who remade the ecological world as we know it.
6: We often dismiss flowers as merely ornamental. They're pretty but not powerful. They're beautiful but not in charge. And in this book, I want to sort of reframe that and put flowers back at the center of the story of how our modern world came to be.
3: We'll have those stories and more this week on Living on Earth. Stick around.
7: Live from NPR News in Washington, I'm Ryland Barton. President Trump signed an executive order today calling for revamped childhood vaccine recommendations that promote his long-held belief that certain shots should be spaced out into separate medical visits.
8: Large amounts of vaccine, large amounts of, like, vats of vaccine are currently pumped into your child's body.
7: The order recommends separating the measles, mumps, and rubella vaccine into three different shots administered in separate visits. Trump has long said the number or timing of vaccines play a role in autism. Scientific consensus and decades of studies have firmly concluded there is no link. President Trump has extended a waiver allowing foreign ships to transport goods among U.S. ports. The president first waived the Jones Act in March to ease transportation and reduce price pressures after the Iran war began. The move comes after Trump rejected Iran's demand for reparations in exchange for reopening the Strait of Hormuz, prolonging the conflict. President Trump is demanding that his Justice Department move forward with felony charges against former Olympian David Hearn, alleging he vandalized the reflecting pool in Washington, D.C. It comes after Trump's U.S. Attorney for the District of Columbia, Jeanine Pirro, moved to dismiss the case. David Hearn says he'll continue to defend himself.
9: My confidence is being tested for sure here in what our nation can withstand. But I don't think people are taking this lying down. I've had so much support from all of my biking buddies, my paddling buddies, my neighborhood friends, of course, my family. It's been an overwhelming feeling they have my back.
7: President Trump's former personal lawyer, Todd Blanche, has been sworn in as attorney general after a confirmation fight. He's been leading the Justice Department in an acting capacity since Trump fired Pam Bondi in April. And a new poll commissioned by supporters of election reforms finds voters are open to some big changes into how Congress is elected. NPR's Ashley Lopez reports.
10: The poll shows there's significant support for moving the U.S. toward proportional representation. It's a system used in most democracies that elects multiple representatives in a single district, according to a party's vote share. Lee Drutman with the liberal think tank New America partnered with the advocacy group Fix Our House to commission the poll of 1,000 voters. He says they found this idea was supported by a margin of 2-1.
11: So probably the most appealing aspect of proportional representation based on this polling is that it provides a solution to gerrymandering, and it increases the competition for voters.
10: More than 90% of House elections this year are uncompetitive. Ashley Lopez, NPR News.
7: The U.S. stock market edged down from its all-time high today while oil prices rose on uncertainty about when the Strait of Hormuz could reopen. This is NPR. food companies would have to notify the FDA before introducing new colors, flavorings, and other ingredients in a proposal announced today. The change would reverse a decades-old policy allowing companies to self-certify that new ingredients are safe. Health advocates blame that for allowing thousands of additives into the U.S. food supply. Researchers say a new AI

0: The National Weather Service in Phoenix has issued a severe thunderstorm warning for central La Paz County in west central Arizona until 7:30 p.m. Mountain Standard Time. At 7:03 p.m. Mountain Standard Time, a severe thunderstorm was located near Brenda, or 38 miles southeast of Parker, moving northwest at 10 miles per hour. Hazard, 60 miles per hour wind gusts. Source, radar indicated. Impact, expect damage to roofs, siding, and trees. This severe thunderstorm will remain over mainly rural areas of central La Paz County. This includes the following highways: Arizona Interstate 10 between mile markers 24 and 36. US Highway 60 between mile markers 31 and 35. For your protection, move to an interior room on the lowest floor of a building. Repeating, a severe thunderstorm warning has been issued until 7:30 p.m. Mountain Standard Time for the following county: La Paz, Arizona.
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3: From PRX and the Jennifer and Ted Stanley Studios at the University of Massachusetts Boston, this is an encore edition of Living on Earth. I'm Steve Kerwood.
4: And I'm Paloma Beltran. As a celebration of summer pleasures, today's show is all about flowers and pollinators, including bees. Now, many of us know the famous image of Winnie the Pooh holding onto a balloon, reaching his paw into a hive full of honeybees. But most bees don't produce honey, and most don't even live in colonies. Instead, they're solitary bees who build individual nests. These are the type of bees that Brian Danforth studies as a professor of entomology at Cornell University. His most recent paper details an astonishing finding of several million solitary bees in a graveyard in Ithaca, New York. Brian Danforth joins me now to discuss. Welcome to Living on Earth.
5: Thanks very much, Paloma.
4: So when I picture bees, the first thing that comes to mind is a buzzing hive. But you study solitary bees. How common are these solitary bees compared to social bees?
5: Yeah, that is the image I think many people have of a bee. You imagine a colony, you imagine a honeybee or a bumblebee, a queen, thousands of workers, aggressive stinging. The bees that I work on, the solitary bees, are much more docile. These are bees in which each female builds her own nest, provisions her brood cells with pollen and nectar, lays her own eggs, defends her nest from enemies, parasites, and predators, and then leaves her offspring to the next generation. So the image of a social bee is quite different from the kind of solitary bees that we work on. So we know that there are 21,000 described bee species on Earth, and that's probably an underestimate. You know, there may be 30,000 bees total. Of those 21,000 described bee species, 77% of them are solitary, 13% of them are brood parasites of those solitary bees, and then about 10% are social. So the social bees comprise a pretty small slice of that 21,000 total species. The vast majority are these solitary bees.
4: And you know in your study that solitary bees are important for pollination, but just how important are they?
5: It really depends on the crop. I'll give you a few examples. So in squash and pumpkin, for example, there is a single solitary bee species called Pepinapis pruinosa, which is a narrow host plant specialist on squash and pumpkin. And those are very effective pollinators. They are early morning bees, so they get out before any of the other wild or managed bees visit squash and pumpkin. And they're doing most of the squash and pumpkin pollination. We did a lot of work on the role of wild bees as apple pollinators in New York, because New York is a big producer of apples. It's, we're the second largest producer of apples in the country. And for about a decade, my lab studied the role of wild bees as crop pollinators in apples. So this is something I know really well. And we were able to document 120 wild bee species visiting apples in New York State. That's about a quarter of the total number of bees in New York State. So a big slice of New York pollinators are actually visiting apple. And through the work of Mia Park, a graduate student at the time, we determined that the solitary bees are actually more effective on a per-visit basis as pollinators. So when they visit a flower, they deposit more pollen grains, and they're also more abundant in many apple orchards. So for the apples that I worked on, the wild bees are actually more important than honeybees. But there are certain crops that are really highly dependent on managed pollinators. So I would say the answer to your question is it really depends on the crop. But for the crops that I have worked on, the wild bees are very, very important. And they're doing all this work for free, by the way. These are not bees that you have to manage or you have to pay for. They're just out there in the environment doing their job.
4: Wow, amazing. So your study was conducted at a cemetery in Ithaca, New York. How did your team choose this location for your research?
5: So it turns out that the cemetery is just right off the edge of the Cornell campus. So we don't have to go very far to study these bees. But it really was just a random event. My technician at the time had the habit of parking her car at East Hill Plaza, the shopping center out there on the east side of campus. And on her way into work, she walked through the East Lawn Cemetery. And she did this in the spring of, I think it was 2022, and discovered that there were tons of bees over the lawn, clouds of bees flying over the surface of the cemetery. And she collected a few of these bees, brought them into the lab, and we immediately identified them as Andrina regularis, a solitary bee that we'd studied as an apple pollinator. We knew it was a fairly common bee in New York, but we didn't really know where it nested, and we certainly didn't know how large the nesting aggregations were. So this discovery allowed us then to dig into, no pun intended, dig into the biology of this bee. So we then did a follow-up study in 2023 where we used emergence traps to capture bees emerging from the soil at the very start of the season. And that allowed us to track the number of bees emerging over time, the sex ratio of the bees, the parasites emerging along with the host, and we were able to come up with this population estimate of 5.6 million bees.
4: Wow, that's a huge number. How surprising was that number to you?
5: So it was very surprising to me, although I will say that I would not at all be surprised if there were larger bee aggregations out there. It just turns out that this is the largest one that's ever been reported in the literature. And I'll put that number in perspective. So what does 5.6 million bees look like? It looks like 270 honeybee colonies. Imagine what that looks like, a whole lot of white boxes scattered across the landscape. It's also equivalent to four times the population of Manhattan, the human population of Manhattan.
4: Wow.
5: It's a large number, yes. There are a lot of bees.
4: What were the conditions in the cemetery that led to such a high concentration of bees?
5: We think that it's related to the soil texture. Ground nesting bees, just like humans, like to dig in soil that's kind of maintains its consistency. So the cemetery soil is what's called sandy loam. It's a very nice soil texture for digging. And we think that that's one of the reasons that these bees are particularly abundant at that site. And many cemeteries across the landscape in the eastern United States were sited on these sandy loam soils because you could dig a 6-foot deep hole with a shovel in sandy loam soil. And this was before the advent of the backhoe. So we think that there is really something unique about that sort of soil texture. And now we're expanding our studies to look at other cemeteries around New York and see whether they have that kind of soil and whether they also host large numbers of solitary bees.
4: And part of your study analyzed parasite rates among bees. Talk to me about the parasites. What do they look like and how do they affect the bees?
5: Yeah, so we focused on the most common parasite of Andrina regularis, which just turns out to be another bee. It's called Nomada imbricata. It's the nomad bee. We call them brood parasites, or you could call them cuckoo bees. They are very adept at sneaking into the nests of their host, laying an egg in the brood cell and hiding that egg in the wall of the brood cell, and then leaving. So the adult would leave. Meanwhile, the host bee continues to provision her brood cell. She lays her own egg. She closes up the brood cell. And then she's done with that brood cell. She will never go back into that brood cell. Meanwhile, the nomad bee egg hatches. It crawls across the pollen provisions. It kills the host egg or larva, and then it consumes the pollen and nectar that was gathered by the host. So it's a very devious strategy. It's very much like a cuckoo bird. It's a very common strategy in bees. As I said, about 13% of bee species are brood parasites, and they specialize on individual species or individual groups of bees as their particular host. And I should point out that these brood parasitic bees are really quite different looking from your normal bee. They are not hairy. They are very wasp-like. They're yellow and black. They're heavily armored. They live their life kind of just skulking around the nest site, you know, because they don't actually build a nest. They don't need to collect pollen and nectar for their offspring. So they're kind of drifters around the nest site. And then when they see the opportunity, they dive into a nest. So if you see wasp-like creatures flying low over the ground in an area where there are bees nesting, those might be brood parasites.
4: So you ended your study by discussing how cemeteries could be important for preserving biodiversity. Why do you think that is?
5: It turns out that there's a reasonable literature on this. A number of studies have been done in Europe looking at the fauna and flora of older inner city cemeteries in cities like Berlin. And it turns out that these cemeteries can host rare plants. They can host rare birds, rare salamanders. So cemeteries, I think, turn out to be these underappreciated biodiversity preserves. And that's because they're undisturbed. So once the cemetery is established, and most cemeteries are at least 200 to 300 years old, even in the eastern U.S., so these sites become preserves. They're no longer undergoing change. There's no building. There's no construction going on. And then in addition, there's low pesticide use in those cemeteries. So I really think that our study, but also some previous work done in Europe, suggests that cemeteries are these underappreciated refuges for biodiversity.
4: You know, what are the broader implications of your research in the cemetery regarding bees?
5: So I think the real take-home from our study at the East Lawn Cemetery is that nest sites are incredibly important conservation priorities, and that we need to be identifying these nest sites, protecting them, and educating people about their value. So as a result of that, we've started a project called Project GNB, or Project Ground Nesting Bee. It's a community science project. We run it through the iNaturalist platform, and we would like backyard naturalists, birders, people out for a walk with their dog to upload observations of nesting sites, if they see them, of these bees, so that we can map across the landscape where these nesting aggregations occur and therefore protect them. That's, I think, the main take home from our study.
4: Brian Danforth is a professor of entomology at Cornell University. Brian, thank you so much for joining us.
5: Thanks very much, Paloma. It's been a pleasure.
3: You might need to squint to see the bee hummingbird, which is found only in Cuba. Bird Notes' Mary McCann has more.
6: Would you like to see the world's smallest bird? Then you'll need to travel to Cuba. Once on the island, your best bet for tracking down the tiny wonder is to visit a forest edge hung heavily with vines and bromeliads. There, hovering at the flowers, if you squint hard enough, you'll find the bee hummingbird. The bee hummingbird, which is found only in Cuba, is an absolute miniature, even among hummingbirds. It measures a mere 2.25 inches long. Bee hummingbirds are often mistaken for bees. They weigh less than 2 grams, less than a dime. That's half the weight of our backyard hummers, like the ruby-throated or rufous. The female builds a nest barely 1 inch across. Her eggs are about the size of a coffee bean. In flight, the bee hummingbird's tiny wings beat 80 times a second. And during a courtship flight, they beat up to 200 times per second. The male's entire head and throat shine in fiery pinkish red, and blazing red feathers point like spikes down the sides of the breast. A sight to behold. I'm Mary McCann.
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4: It's Living on Earth. I'm Paloma Beltran.
3: And I'm Steve Kerwood. The amazing monarch butterfly is as beautiful as it is mysterious. Every year, successive generations of monarchs take part in an epic relay, with each generation playing a different but vital role. Monarch butterflies that hatch in the spring and early summer live fast and die young, at only 2 to 6 weeks. But those that emerge in late summer can survive 6 to 9 months. That's long enough to migrate thousands of miles south for the winter and start to return north the following spring to breed. The precise paths these brave little insects take to get from the U.S. and Canada to their winter colonies in Mexico have long eluded scientists and butterfly enthusiasts. But thanks to new technology, our phones and other Bluetooth devices can now tell us where these tiny creatures are traveling. Joining us now is Dan Fagan, who teaches environmental journalism at NYU and is writing a book about monarchs. Dan, welcome back to Living on Earth.
10: Thanks, Steve. Nice to talk to you.
3: And great to talk to you. Hey, let's talk monarch butterflies. Monarchs have this fascinating migration pattern. Several generations, they fly north, and then one generation to get all the way back to the tropics. Please talk to me about the new way to track them.
10: Yeah, something really kind of amazing has happened to monarch science. And, you know, monarch butterflies are this beloved butterfly that scientists have been studying intently really since the 1940s. And the most intriguing thing about them, they have a lot of intriguing habits, but the most intriguing thing, Steve, as you mentioned, is this amazing migration that they do, multiple generations, thousands of miles. And for a long time, people have been trying to understand where monarchs go and how they get there. And for many, many years, the only way that they could do that was by using paper tags or sticker tags. The holy grail forever in monarch science has been to develop some kind of radio tagging, which can work for bigger animals, but to figure out a way to make a tag so small that we can actually track the entire journey of a monarch butterfly. And sure enough, after all these years, a startup company called Cellular Tracking Technologies, based in Cape May, New Jersey, figured out a way to do it. And now we know where these monarchs are actually going and how they get there.
3: So what are some of the surprising places that monarch butterflies go?
10: Maybe the most amazing thing about how this technology works is that a monarch pings, they register if they pass within a couple hundred feet of any kind of device equipped with Bluetooth. Whether that person realizes it or not, if their Bluetooth is turned on, they're helping with this data collection. So we can now see, Steve, that if a monarch is over the ocean and passes near a boat that has a cellular device turned on to Bluetooth, they will ping. And sure enough, some of these monarch tracks, which, by the way, people can see for themselves by downloading the app, pass over oceans, deserts, all kinds of unexpected places.
3: Let me understand this for sure. The monarch tracking device transmits in Bluetooth, and anyone gets that signal? You have to have the app to get the signal? Where is the signal going?
10: No, anyone can contribute to the data set, whether they realize they're doing it or not. Their device will ping and the data will go back to the central data depository. That will show up as one detection along the route. Anyone can see where these tagged monarchs are going by downloading the app and looking. That's not about detecting the presence of monarchs. That's about looking at the data that's already been collected.
3: Talk to me for a moment more about the technology. I mean, how much does a monarch butterfly weigh, and how much does this tracking device weigh? I imagine the numbers are small in both cases, huh?
10: Yeah, really small. The way I like to analogize it is a butterfly weighs about as much as half of a raisin, so it's very light. And the tags themselves are much lighter still, a little more than 10% of the body weight of the monarch, which is sort of like three uncooked grains of rice riding on half of a raisin.
3: So, Dan, what are we learning about the monarchs by tracking them? What are we learning about them through this tracking?
10: Yeah, a lot of things. You know, the monarch, you know, for reasons that we can talk about, is in trouble. We know that their populations are declining, especially the migratory population. They face all kinds of problems. So it's really important to figure out, well, how do we know what are the most popular routes that they take? And so we can think about how to help them in those particular places. And now we have a better idea about that. And after another few years of radio tagging, we'll have a better idea still. And another thing, Steve, is we can tell how affected by weather they are, because you can watch what happens to one of these monarchs when a big cold front comes by or there's a storm. And we can now see in real time that these monarchs are getting blown way off course. So now we know that weather is a very, very big deal for these guys, that they're stronger than we think, but they're not strong enough to resist a huge storm. But the flip side of that is they have this fantastic navigational abilities.
3: How do they navigate? How do they know where they're going?
10: Yeah, it's really quite amazing, Steve. Over millions of years, they've evolved two different biocompasses, and they need to, because one of them tracks the sun, is sort of anchored to the sun, but that's a problem when it's cloudy out. So they also have another biocompass that is attuned to the Earth's magnetic field. And, you know, there's so many amazing things about this, that they have these abilities at all. But what's especially amazing is that the sun compass actually compensates for the sun's journey across the sky, at least as we perceive it. We're the ones who are moving, not the sun. But as we perceive it, that could be a real problem for monarchs. If they just tracked the sun, they would constantly go off course. But this biocompass they have adjusts for this. It's called a time-compensated sun compass, and it's quite miraculous. A few other insects have them, too.
3: Uh-huh. Well, wait a second. You're telling me that monarchs can tell time, essentially.
10: Yeah, they can. They can. You know, they have a much more naturalistic way of doing it. They don't look at digits. But, yeah, they adjust based on where the sun is and where south, or sometimes southwest, is their general journey direction in the fall. And they adjust for that all day long. It keeps them going. So even when they're blown way off course by these storms, they can adjust and get back on track. And this new data shows us this.
3: So talking about the southern journey the single generation monarch might make, say, from eastern Canada all the way to Mexico, I'm guessing most of them don't make it all the way. So how is climate disruption and loss of habitat making things harder for them? What's the survival rate?
10: Some people think that, you know, less than 5% of the monarchs that start the journey in September actually make it through the winter and then reproduce successfully in the early spring, that it's less than 5%. Some people think it's a little higher than that, that it might be, you know, more like 10 or 15%. These new tags will help us figure that out once we get a nice, big, robust data set. But they face so many potential risks along the journey and really at every stage of their year-long, multi-generational life cycle. Climate change is an obvious one because climate change creates problems for them at every stage of their yearly journey. They definitely, when they're migrating in the fall, they need access to nectar plants or they'll never make it. They need to fortify themselves along the way. And climate change is wreaking some havoc with where and when these plants are available in the fall and also in the spring when they're moving north and they need nectar plants again. In Mexico, climate change is creating all sorts of problems for them. They have a very narrow temperature range that they are comfortable with. And that means that for winter, that's why they migrate in the first place. And for winter, they need to find a place that's not too cold and not too hot. And it turns out that's a few Mexican mountaintops, typically around 10 or 11,000 feet high. And the problem is that as the climate gets warmer and moisture patterns change and drier, the monarch colonies on these mountains keep moving up. And essentially, they're going to run out of mountainside. It's going to get too warm. And they're already, I can see just from my own journeys, the trips I've taken down there over the last 10 years, we can see the monarchs moving up the mountain and they're running out of mountain. So that's a problem. There's also a problem that things are getting much drier all along their journey, including in Mexico. And that has caused all kinds of disease problems in Mexico. Beetle infestations are a really big problem on their overwintering grounds. So this is a problem. And honestly, Steve, you know, climate change is only one of the big issues that they face. There are other critical problems too.
11: Yeah, I imagine we use a lot of chemicals that aren't good for insects.
10: Yep.
11: And I imagine that the habitat is not exactly expanding.
10: Yeah, that's definitely true. There's a lot of recent research about neonicotinoid pesticides that suggests they're a real problem for monarchs as well as other insects. But the biggest problem that affects them during the summertime is that monarchs co-evolved with milkweed plants. They will only lay eggs on milkweeds. And it turns out that in their main summer breeding grounds, which is the upper Midwest, it coincides with the Corn Belt, with the huge corn and soybean raising areas of the Midwest. And anybody can tell you who is familiar with farming in the Midwest, something has changed fundamentally with the way that corn and soybeans are raised over the last 25 years. And that is the rise of genetically engineered seeds that are resistant to herbicides, which means that you can use a lot more herbicide, Roundup, glyphosate is the most famous one, on your crops. And that has wiped out the most important refuges of milkweeds in the upper Midwest. There's still milkweed in the upper Midwest, but there's so much less than there used to be. And this is a big problem for monarchs.
11: Now, you visited the tropical or perhaps subtropical monarch butterfly colonies. Talk to me about this experience. What is it like?
10: There's really no phenomenon quite like it on Earth. You go to these very isolated locations in Michoacán and the state of Mexico, where there have been overwintering colonies most years, and you're already pretty high elevation, and then you start walking even higher in these park areas, and you're walking up the mountain and you start to see more and more monarchs. And then after, you know, another half hour, 40 minutes, depending on where you are, you're hiking and hiking, you're getting tired. And then all of a sudden, you just see teeming hordes of monarch butterflies circling overhead and in the fir trees by the millions. It's just impossible to describe how many there are.
11: So Dan, tell us about your interest in monarch butterflies. Where did the fascination begin?
10: Well, I think it was two different things. After I finished my last book, you know, I was very proud of that book, but it was about an emotionally difficult topic, children with cancer, and I wanted to do something different. And I was really just starting to realize that this concept of a human-dominated planet is even bigger than climate change itself. Climate change is just one manifestation of this bigger question of humans essentially taking control of the future of this planet. We're living an uncontrolled experiment, and we don't know how it will end. So I was really interested in that. And then right about that same time, I had read stories about monarchs, and a neighbor was raising monarchs, and I just started to learn more. And then we decided, hey, let's put some milkweeds on the front lawn. And we waited and waited, and then monarchs showed up, and it was amazing. It was such an enchanting, amazing thing. And so on a very human level, my wife and I really loved it. But it also got us thinking about what exactly are we doing here? Are we creating, is this a natural environment? Not really. We're creating an environment that's optimized for this species. And to me, that is a really interesting thing to think about, because it's really the future that we will all face. And our footprint is all over this planet, and there's no going back. And so as an environmental journalist, this is really the central question. And that is, what are we going to do with our power? So this is a Pottery Barn situation. We broke it and we own it, right? You break it, you buy it. And and we own this planet. And so the question is, can we manage it in a way that meets human needs and also maximizes biodiversity? This is a, you know, a big question that our kids and our grandkids are going to face in all sorts of different ways. And as an environmental journalist, I want to encourage that conversation.
11: Pulitzer Prize winner Dan Fagan is a professor at New York University, where he directs the Science, Health, and Environmental Reporting Program. And he's working on a book about monarch butterflies that both he and his editor are waiting anxiously for. Dan Fagan, thanks so much for taking the time with us today.
10: It was a pleasure talking to you, Steve.

0: 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Coming up, where there are pollinators, there are flowers. And they're much more than just nice to look at or smell. 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
0: It's Living on Earth. I'm Paloma Beltran.
9: And I'm Steve Kerwood. In the Northern Hemisphere summer, flowers like black-eyed Susans, hibiscus, sunflowers, and coneflowers fill gardens and parks with color and fragrance. But flowers are more than their beauty. They're actually some of the oldest beings on Earth, and they played a large role in shaping the natural world as we know it. David George Haskell is an author and biologist, and his 2026 book is How Flowers Made Our World, The Story of Nature's Revolutionaries. David, welcome to Living on Earth.
10: Thank you, Steve. A pleasure to be here.
9: The title of your book refers to flowers as revolutionaries. Okay, what are you talking about? What's the revolution started by flowering plants? How exactly did they make our world, as you say?
10: Yes, the title sounds a little preposterous, but I really mean it. When flowers appeared on this planet, they swiftly transformed the nature of the planet and built most of the major habitats that we have with us today. Think about rainforests and prairies. They are built by flowering plants, and they catalyze the evolution of all sorts of major groups of animals, bees, butterflies, grazing mammals, and even the origin of our own species, Homo sapiens. And so they did make the ecological world as we know it. And yet, we often dismiss flowers as merely ornamental. They're pretty, but not powerful. They're beautiful, but not in charge. And in this book, I want to sort of reframe that and put flowers back at the center of the story of how our modern world came to be.
9: So having pollination, having sexual reproduction, means that plants can change, adapt, evolve. What is the genetic aspect of all of this? At one point in your book, you point out that flowers sometimes have more sets of genes than we do.
10: Yeah. So the beauty of flowers, the extra motherhood of flowers, these are things that we can see. Underneath the surface are innovations that we can't see without modern genetics. And this is one of the revolutions that's happened just in the last 10, 20 years, is that we now understand that flowering plants go through what I think of as genetic storms, where they massively increase the number of chromosomes. They double all the chromosomes or triple all the chromosomes inside their cells, which honestly is quite excessive. You don't need 4 or 6 copies of every chromosome to run a plant. But what those doublings do is that they mean that 2 of the chromosomes can do the work of running the plant, and the other 2 or 4 are free to explore. It's like a cross between a rave and a corporate brainstorming retreat. The usual rules of life, it's sort of loosened up a little bit. So those genes on those chromosomes can mutate and explore new ways of doing photosynthesis, new ways of growing petals, producing aromas, massively increasing genetic diversity, which is the raw material of evolution, of adaptation, of resilience. And then after this big party of exploration, natural selection kicks in and trims the genome back, keeping the good ideas, keeping the good innovations, and throwing out the rest. Now, other organisms go through this kind of doubling, but it's especially prevalent in flowering plants because they have quite flexible development, so they can tolerate a certain amount of genetic shenanigans as they're developing and growing in a way that, say, a mammalian cell could not. By repeatedly going through these genetic storms, flowering plants have given themselves these boosts of genetic diversity that have helped them, particularly in times of environmental calamity, like when a meteorite strikes the Earth. These storms have been particularly important.
9: So you spent a fair amount of your time talking about magnolias in this book. What's so instructive about the magnolia?
10: So I'd start with the magnolia plant, and part of the reason for that, indeed, they're beautiful. I just love their aroma. It's like diving into a different sort of mental space to smell the magnolia flower. But magnolias also are portals into deep time because their overall structure, a bowl of petals with both male and female sexual parts within it, welcoming all kinds of different pollinators, is very little change in nearly 100 million years. So they're biologically bisexual in the same flower, which is very efficient because then any little insect that arrives can both bring pollen and take pollen away. And to this day, 90% of flowers still keep with that old formula for success of having male and female in the same bloom.
9: So at one point in your book, you call out Henry David Thoreau, saying that his call for self-reliance is, well, it's rather problematic in the case of flowers. What do you mean?
10: Yeah, so, I mean, of course, he was a beautiful writer and had lots of great, insightful things to say. But his call to sort of go it alone, to go out into the cabin and live by the labor of his hands alone, A, was a lie because his sisters and his mother were cooking for him and doing his laundry and so forth. So it was a sort of a fiction that he was spinning there in his writing. And B, in terms of biology, it really doesn't work. There is no species that has been able to go it alone and succeed. And what flowering plants do is give us a time-tested example over 100 million years of success through cooperation, success through building new relationships, primarily with pollinators and fruit dispersers, but also below ground with fungi and microbes, extending those pre-existing partnerships. So the Thoreau way of thinking, this sort of notion that the self is the fundamental unit of innovation and of progress, I think, doesn't really hold up in biology. And flowers are an extraordinary example of that.
9: So these plants aren't always nice to the rest of the ecosphere. I mean, what about deception and trickery by plants that are seeking pollination and the substrate that they sometimes use?
10: Absolutely. So I've emphasized cooperation, and indeed most interactions between flowers and their pollinators are cooperative. They both, the pollinator gets some nectar and pollen to eat, and the plant gets pollinated. But there are delicious dark threads running through this, and as is true in all sorts of stories of evolution, conflict and cooperation are in creative tension with one another. And orchids are a great example of this. So many orchids pretend that they have

0: Because some orchids are sexual deceivers. They look and smell just like female wasps. And so the male wasps embrace the orchid flower, thinking that they're going to mate with a female of their own species, but they're just wasting their time. Instead, they get a dab of orchid pollen on the back of their head, and they fly on and to another flower. And then others, like Jack and Jill in the pulpit, a common plant in much of the eastern United States, actually kills its pollinator. There are male flowers that little flies fly into it and pick up pollen, but when they enter a female flower, there's no exit hole and the little flies die inside the plant. So this, for me, is a suggestion that we should put the brakes on allegorizing nature too much. Nature is not a moral guide, or if we want it to be, we're going to be finding a sort of Baskin Robbins of different flavors to choose from.
1: So we as humans, you say, owe our very existence to the evolution of one family of flowering plants. Tell me, what is so powerful about grasses?
0: Yes, I mean, many of us don't even think of grasses as flowers, but if you've got allergies, you know very well that grasses do indeed produce flowers. And grasses are a fairly late arrival on the scene. They evolved after many other groups of flowering plants. And what they did was create new habitats like savannas and prairies and the steppes. Very productive habitats. They did so mostly by encouraging fire and later grazing animals. And our ancestors, say 10 million years ago, were happy primates living up in the trees of tropical forests. And then, I don't know why some of them had this idea of leaving that quite pleasant life, but they moved out of the forests into grasslands to become bipedal primates, walking on two legs, either eating grasses or eating animals like wildebeest that were eating the grasses. So without grasslands, our ancestors would still be up in the trees, as most other of our primate cousins are. So both millions of years ago in the evolution of our pre-human ancestors, grasslands were critically important. And in fact, the main catalytic stimulus for the evolution of our species. And then in the present day, wheat, maize, and rice form two-thirds of the calories we eat, so even today we are grass apes, and we should be putting grasses on the altars of our places of worship to thank our original ecological creators. And I'd encourage listeners actually to use the zoom on your cell phone camera to look at some of the native grasses that we have here in North America and around the world. And that when you look close, the flowers are incredibly beautiful, particularly when they set seed. They're like these architectures made out of silvery strands and all kinds of different shades of brown. It's just absolutely gorgeous.
1: By the way, speaking of grasses, I was somewhat startled by your section about seagrasses and your assertion that they're so extremely important and really not understood. So why are they so important?
0: So seagrass is a kind of flowering plant that blooms underwater. Extraordinary creatures, right? And they have special pollen grains that are designed to catch the ocean currents and spin back down into the seagrass meadow. Seagrasses grow wherever there is mud or sand extending out into the shallows of the ocean, so they ring many continents. They form the nurseries for many fish and shellfish and invertebrates, so they're really important for biodiversity. They're also incredible storehouses for carbon. A seagrass meadow can store per acre, per year, more carbon than the richest forest on Earth, sometimes 30 to 50 times more carbon. So they're great climate champions, they're biodiversity champions, but, you know, they don't look particularly impressive, right? They don't look as impressive as a, you know, an old growth forest or a rainforest. And yet they're a vital part of the ecosystem. In the 20th century, they declined by up to 7% per year globally. And the good thing is now there are some incredibly successful restoration projects that are bringing back these seagrass meadows back to some of their former glory and also weaving awareness of even the existence of seagrass back into human consciousness. And also it's a reminder that the revolutionary power of flowers wasn't just limited to the terrestrial world. They also revolutionized the oceans. Green sea turtles, for example, feed mostly on seagrass meadows. So without seagrass, there'd be no charismatic marine reptiles swimming around, let alone all of the fish and other creatures that depend on them.
1: Much of the operation of flowers is done with aroma, with fragrance. What do you suppose that says about us as a species and how important smell is even for humans, let alone the animals that can smell flower as part of their

0: quest for pollination?
1: Well, I think smell is one of the most important senses in humans. And the sense of smell goes directly to the parts of our brain associated with memory and emotion. So smell is this way of connecting in a deeply emotional way to the living world, which I think is why we like floral aftershave perfumes, floral-scented candles, is that it's a way of becoming chimeric beings. I express my individuality myself, paradoxically, by hybridizing my aroma with that of a flower, which to me is a beautiful enactment of what flowers do for the rest of the ecosystem, which is draw unlikely species together into partnership. So in my book, I repeatedly emphasize the aromas of flowers because it's a delight that we can find in just in the middle of the city, smelling flowers that are growing in parks or in department stores through floral perfumes, and reconnecting with aroma brings us back to our senses and brings us back to the present moment, because it's an experience of the moment that you hold on to in memory, but you can't carry with you, say, the way you take a photograph with your cell phone. So ephemerality is especially precious to me.
0: You invited us to play with flowers at the end of your book. What's one way to play with them?
1: So at the end of the book, I really wanted to encourage people to get hands-on and senses-on with flowers. It's wonderful to read about flowers, and I hope people find some interesting florid tales in the book. But the book ends deliberately with flowers' power to draw us out of ourselves into relationships. So making floral perfume in your own kitchen. The simplest is just to sit with a flower and use your imagination and senses to get into the flower's world. To whom is the flower speaking? What aromas is this flower producing? How did the flower get here? What role do humans have in this flower's well-being? This is essentially a floral meditation, and we all need a little bit more flower power in our lives right now. And so I'd encourage listeners just to take 15 minutes this week to sit with a flower, open your curiosity, unself yourself into the flower's world, and see where that curiosity and sensory connection will lead you.
0: Probably the first thing I'll do is sneeze, and then...
1: Right. The sneezing is part of the sensory connection.
0: David, why are flowers so important to humans in your view? Maybe you would read a section from your book about that?
1: Yeah, so I can read from page 255. This is the afterword on floral beauty and joy. When we take pleasure in a flower, we reclaim our inheritance as animals in a world made by flowers. Sensual indulgence and enjoyment of floral beauty are not frivolities. Flowers give us embodied experiences of the creativity and vitality that drive the grand narrative of life on Earth. Floral delight is deep, earthy beauty.
0: Before we go, David, you can tell me, what's your favorite flower?
1: My favorite flower are the tiny little weeds that grow up in the cracks in my driveway. I've got this very old cracked driveway in Atlanta, and there are a dozen different species of weed that grow from all around the world. And I admire and love those plants so much for their resilience and for the way that they launch beauty out of these unexpected places. And to me, that's embodied hope. Given half a chance, the floral world can remake the world, and we can cooperate with them. And so in the springtime, I literally lie down in my driveway with a little hand lens and look at these tiny little blooms that we often dismiss as mere weeds. But in fact, these are our kin and they're our creators. And they lift my spirits, and I look forward to their emergence in the cracks in the driveway every single year.
0: David George Haskell is a writer, biologist, an adjunct professor at Emory University in Atlanta. His book is called How Flowers Made Our World, The Story of Nature's Revolutionaries. Thank you so much for taking the time with us today.
1: Thank you, Stephen. I wish you and all the listeners many good floral encounters this year.

0: Flowers made our world, and we are remaking it and them in the age of the Anthropocene. Here's Catherine Pierce, former poet laureate of Mississippi, with a poem titled Anthropocene Pastoral.
1: In the beginning, the ending was beautiful. Early spring everywhere, the trees furred pink and white, lawns the sharp green that meant new. The sky so blue it looked manufactured. Robins. We'd heard the cherry blossoms wouldn't blossom this year, but what was one epic blooming when even the desert was an explosion of verbena? When bobcats slinked through primroses? When coyotes slept deep in orange poppies? One New Year's Day, we woke to daffodils, wisteria, onion grass wafting through the open windows. Near the end, we were eyeletted. We were cottoned. We were sundressed and barefoot. At least it's starting gentle, we said. An absurd comfort, we knew, a placebo. But we were built like that. Built to say, at least. Built to reach for the heat of skin on skin, even when we were already hot. Built to love the purpling desert in the twilight. Built to marvel over the pink bursting dogwoods. To hold tight to every pleasure, even as we rocked together toward the graying. Even as we held each other, warmth to warmth, and said, sorry, I'm so sorry, while petals sifted softly to the ground all around us.
0: That's Catherine Pierce, former poet laureate of Mississippi, reading her poem Anthropocene Pastoral from her 2020 collection, Danger Days.

0: Living on Earth is produced by the World Media Foundation. Our crew includes Naomi Ehrenberg, Mia DiLorenzo, Jenny Doring, Abby Edgecombe, Swayam Gagneja, Mark Kausch, Mark Seth Lender, Don Lyman, Ashanti McLean, Young Nguyen, Ainsley O'Neill, Sophia Pandelitis, Jake Rigo, Andrew Skerritt, Bella Smith, and Elle Wilson.
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0: And I'm Steve Kerwood. 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
6: Partly cloudy in Parker tonight with a low around 86. Mostly sunny tomorrow with a high near 105. In Quartzsite, partly cloudy tonight and breezy with a low around 86. Chance of showers and thunderstorms. Mostly sunny tomorrow with a high near 107. And partly cloudy in Yuma tonight with a low around 86. Mostly sunny tomorrow with a high near 106.

Many composers who write movie music have their own signature sounds. John Williams certainly has one, as does John Barry, Jerry Goldsmith, too. And a lot of the giants of Hollywood's golden age did as well, like Bernard Herrmann. One composer I think will go down as one of the greats is the gentleman who wrote this music, the late James Horner. And we'll listen to some of his music for Legends of the Fall coming up in the hour ahead. I'm Steve Seale.

0: American composer James Cone's Variations on the Wayfaring Stranger, the traditional folk song. And it was the Slovak Radio Symphony Orchestra conducted by Vakhtang Jordania in that performance.
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2: Partly cloudy in Yuma this evening with a low around 86. Mostly sunny tomorrow with a high near 106. Partly cloudy in Quartzsite tonight and breezy with a low around 86. Slight chance of showers and thunderstorms. Mostly sunny tomorrow with a high near 107. And partly cloudy in Parker tonight with a low around 86. Mostly sunny tomorrow with a high near 105.
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0: It's the only non-American composer that I have this hour, but it is one that spent quite a lot of time in America and wrote a number of very famous works about the United States. And this would be the top two of those. His string quartet number 12, the

The National Weather Service in Phoenix has issued a severe thunderstorm warning for northeastern Yuma County in southwestern Arizona, Maricopa County in south central Arizona, until 9 p.m. Mountain Standard Time. At 8:18 p.m. Mountain Standard Time, a severe thunderstorm was located 11 miles southeast of Sentinel, or 21 miles southwest of Gila Bend, moving northwest at 15 miles per hour. Hazard, 60 miles per hour wind gusts and quarter-size hail. Source, radar indicated. Impact, hail damage to vehicles is expected. Expect wind damage to roofs, siding, and trees. Locations impacted include Sentinel. This includes Arizona Interstate 8 between mile markers 80 and 100. For your protection, move to an interior room on the lowest floor of a building. Repeating, a severe thunderstorm warning has been issued until 9 p.m. Mountain Standard Time for the following counties in Arizona, Maricopa and Yuma.

string quartet number 12, known as the American Quartet by Antonín Dvořák, one of a number of works inspired by the sounds that he experienced during the three-year period that he lived here in America. The Pacifica Quartet performing. It's recently talking with someone about Field of Dreams and how the music is so key in making that film. And it's the late James Horner who composed that score. And here's a composer who like many great film music composers, had a sound, an identifiable, beautiful aesthetic. This is a little bit of his music for Legends of the Fall.

0: The music of James Horner from Legends of the Fall, and James Horner himself there conducting the London Symphony Orchestra.
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0: Good friends playing here, and that's Edgar Meyer, double bass, Mark O'Connor violin, Yo-Yo Ma cello. This is a piece called 1B,

0: 1B by Edgar Meyer. Maybe the name of the studio where they recorded that. I don't know. But it's Mark O'Connor playing his violin, Yo-Yo Ma cello, and Edgar Meyer double bass.
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3: Partly cloudy in Parker tonight with a low around 86, mostly sunny tomorrow with a high near 105. In Quartzsite, partly cloudy tonight and breezy with a low around 86. Chance of showers and thunderstorms. Mostly sunny tomorrow with a high near 107. And partly cloudy in Yuma tonight with a low around 86. Mostly sunny tomorrow with a high near 106.

Umoja, Unity, by Valerie Coleman. There's actually several versions of that piece. That's the original in its very succinct form, and she has an orchestral version that's sort of where that theme is expounded upon. But the original version there by Valerie Coleman, played by her group, the Imani Winds. Composer Carlos Simon notes that dance has always been a part of course, any culture, but particularly in Black American communities, where he says dance is and has been the fabric of social gatherings. There's been hundreds, maybe thousands of dances created over the span of American history that have originated from the social climate of American slavery and Reconstruction and Jim Crow. And it's inspired by that that he wrote his work for Black American Dances, and we'll listen to the movement called Holy Dance.

0: The National Weather Service in Phoenix has issued a severe thunderstorm warning for east central La Paz County in west central Arizona, northeastern Yuma County in southwestern Arizona until 10 p.m. Mountain Standard Time. At 9:13 p.m. Mountain Standard Time, a severe thunderstorm was located 18 miles northwest of Sendad, or 35 miles west of Tonopah, moving northwest at 20 miles per hour. Hazard, 60 miles per hour wind gusts. Source, radar indicated. Impact, expect damage to roofs, siding, and trees. This severe thunderstorm will remain over mainly rural areas of east central La Paz and northeastern Yuma counties. For your protection, move to an interior room on the lowest floor of a building. Repeating, a severe thunderstorm warning has been issued until 10 p.m. Mountain Standard Time for the following counties in Arizona, La Paz and Yuma.
1: Emanuel Bach, one of the more prolific and successful sons of J.S. Bach, who went into the family music business. And it's Albrecht Mayer playing the oboe here with the Berlin Baroque Soloists.

0: An oboe concerto in E-flat by C.P.E. Bach, Carl Philipp Emanuel Bach, one of the more successful and prolific sons of J.S. Bach, who followed in Dad's footsteps. Albrecht Mayer played the oboe with the Berlin Baroque Soloists.
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2: Partly cloudy in Parker tonight with a low around 86. Mostly sunny tomorrow with a high near 105. In Quartzsite, partly cloudy tonight and breezy with a low around 86. Chance of showers and thunderstorms. Mostly sunny tomorrow with a high near 107. And partly cloudy in Yuma tonight with a low around 86. We'll see Sunday tomorrow with the high near 106.
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0: A traditional evening song played here by violinist Lisa Batyashvili with the Berlin Radio Symphony Orchestra, conducted by Nikolaj Ratchvili.

Isn't that lovely? Evening Song, a traditional folk tune, as performed by violinist Lisa Batyashvili with Nicholas Rachvili and the Berlin Radio Symphony Orchestra. Given the reputation that the 20th century Austrian composer Anton Webern typically has, this next music is a bit of a departure. Webern is famous for being one of the 20th century's biggest atonalists. Infamously difficult music typified by him and the likes of Arnold Schoenberg, Alban Berg, and others. But this is an exception, certainly, and it's called In the Summer Wind.

The National Weather Service in Phoenix has issued a severe thunderstorm warning for East Central La Paz County in West Central Arizona until 10:45 p.m. Mountain Standard Time. At 9:53 p.m. Mountain Standard Time, a severe thunderstorm was located 21 miles southeast of Vicksburg Junction, or 38 miles west of Tonopah, moving northwest at 15 miles per hour. Hazard, 70 miles per hour wind gusts and quarter-size hail. Source, radar indicated. Impact, hail damage to vehicles is expected. Expect considerable tree damage. Wind damage is also likely to mobile homes, roofs, and outbuildings. Locations impacted include Vicksburg, Vicksburg Junction, Harkuver, and Salom. This includes the following highways: Arizona Interstate 10 between mile markers 33 and 60. US Highway 60 between mile markers 37 and 54. Arizona Route 72 between mile markers 46 and 49. For your protection, move to an interior room on the lowest floor of a building. Repeating, a severe thunderstorm warning has been issued until 10:45 p.m. Mountain Standard Time for the following county: La Paz, Arizona.

The National Weather Service in Phoenix has issued a severe thunderstorm warning for southeastern La Paz County in west central Arizona, northeastern Yuma County in southwestern Arizona until 10:45 p.m. Mountain Standard Time. At 9:55 p.m. Mountain Standard Time, a severe thunderstorm was located 24 miles northwest of Paloma, or 41 miles east of Martinez Lake, moving northwest at 20 miles per hour. Hazard, 60 miles per hour wind gusts and quarter-size hail. Source, radar indicated. Impact, hail damage to vehicles is expected. Expect wind damage to roofs, siding, and trees. Locations impacted include Palm Canyon. For your protection, move to an interior room on the lowest floor of a building. Repeating, a severe thunderstorm warning has been issued until 10:45 p.m. Mountain Standard Time for the following counties in Arizona, La Paz and Yuma.

0: Im Sommerwind, In the Summer Wind by Anton Webern. Uncharacteristic music from that very avant-garde 20th century composer in the Cleveland Orchestra, led there by Christoph von Dohnányi.
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3: Partly cloudy and humid this evening with a low around 86. Mostly sunny tomorrow with a high near 106. Partly cloudy and Quartzsite tonight and breezy with a low around 86. Slight chance of showers and thunderstorms. Mostly sunny tomorrow with a high near 107. And partly cloudy in Parker tonight with a low around 86. Mostly sunny tomorrow with a high near 105.

0: Eliza, or The Voyage to the Glaciers of Mount St. Bernard by Luigi Cherubini. Not the best known piece, but good music. The Basel Symphony Orchestra, conducted by Ivor Bolton.
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2: Partly cloudy in Parker tonight with a low around 86. Mostly sunny tomorrow with a high near 105. In Quartzsite, partly cloudy tonight and breezy with a low around 86. Chance of showers and thunderstorms. Mostly sunny tomorrow with a high near 107. And partly cloudy in Yuma tonight with a low around 86. Mostly sunny tomorrow with a high near 106.
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0: There's a quote that comes from a colleague of mine, which is that everybody loves classical music. It's just not that everybody knows it. See, now I messed it up there. Everybody doesn't, not everyone knows it yet. It's something like that. You get the general gist of it. I would have a corollary to that, which is everybody knows this piece. They just might not know who wrote it. And certainly by the time that the big climactic moments of this piece arrived, absolutely everybody knows it. And it's shorthand. It's become shorthand for romance and delirious infatuation. Here's the Romeo and Juliet Fantasy Overture by Tchaikovsky.

The National Weather Service in Phoenix has issued a severe thunderstorm warning for southwestern La Paz County in west central Arizona, north central Yuma County in southwestern Arizona until 10:45 p.m. Mountain Standard Time. At 10:17 p.m. Mountain Standard Time, a severe thunderstorm was located 19 miles south of Kofa Wildlife Refuge, or 29 miles northeast of Martinez Lake, moving northwest at 25 miles per hour. Hazard, 60 miles per hour wind gusts and penny-size hail. Source, radar indicated. Impact, expect damage to roofs, siding, and trees. This severe thunderstorm will remain over mainly rural areas of southwestern La Paz and north-central Yuma counties. This includes Arizona Route 95 between mile markers 71 and 96. For your protection, move to an interior room on the lowest floor of a building. Repeating, a severe thunderstorm warning has been issued until 10:45 p.m. Mountain Standard Time for the following counties in Arizona, La Paz and Yuma.

0: The Romeo and Juliet Fantasy Overture by Tchaikovsky. That was the LA Philharmonic, led by Andre Previn.
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0: This is from the Dutch pianist and composer Rosie Wertheim. It's called The Source of Life.

The source of life. Is it water? Sounds like water. From the Dutch composer and pianist Rosie Wertheim, played there by Naoko Christakato. I know Jahni Rautavaara left these two pieces almost complete at his death in 2016. They were prepared for performance by his fellow composer Kalevi Aho and premiered by the violinist Hilary Hahn. We'll hear one of them. Or no, I'll play you both. Why not? Two.

The National Weather Service in Phoenix has issued a severe thunderstorm warning for southwestern La Paz County in west central Arizona, north central Yuma County in southwestern Arizona until 11:15 p.m. Mountain Standard Time. At 10:43 p.m. Mountain Standard Time, a severe thunderstorm was located 12 miles northeast of Yuma Proving Ground, or 21 miles northeast of Martinez Lake, moving northwest at 20 miles per hour. Hazard, 60 miles per hour wind gusts. Source, radar indicated. Impact, expect damage to roofs, siding, and trees. This severe thunderstorm will remain over mainly rural areas of southwestern La Paz and north central Yuma counties. This includes Arizona Route 95 between mile markers 71 and 87. For your protection, move to an interior room on the lowest floor of a building. Repeating, a severe thunderstorm warning has been issued until 11:15 p.m. Mountain Standard Time for the following counties in Arizona, La Paz and Yuma.

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3: Partly cloudy in Parker tonight with a low around 86. Mostly sunny tomorrow with a high near 105. In Quartzsite, partly cloudy tonight and breezy with a low around 86. Chance of showers and thunderstorms. Mostly sunny tomorrow with a high near 107. And partly cloudy in Yuma tonight with a low around 86. Mostly sunny tomorrow with a high near 106.

0: The Unanswered Question by Charles Ives. Michael Tilson Thomas led the Chicago Symphony Orchestra. Solo trumpeter was Adolphe Herseth.
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0: Just like a good piece of music, poetry is usually not trying to answer a question, but simply pose it, or at least outline the contours of something, and the frisson comes from the tension that arises from that. Anna Klein was inspired by a poem by Rumi in this next piece, and each of the sections of the work ostensibly responses to the individual lines of the poem, which reads, "Dance when you're broken open. Dance if you've torn the bandage off. Dance in the middle of the fighting. Dance in your blood. Dance when you're perfectly free." Dance by Anna Klein, played here by cellist Inbal Segev with the London Philharmonic, conducted by Marin Alsop on Extra Eclectic.

0: Dance by Anna Klein, inspired by the poems of Rumi. Ian Balsegev played the cello with the London Philharmonic, conducted by Marin Alsop. It's Extra Eclectic.
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2: Partly cloudy in Parker tonight with a low around 86. Mostly sunny tomorrow with a high near 105. In Quartzsite, partly cloudy tonight and breezy with a low around 86. Chance of showers and thunderstorms. Mostly sunny tomorrow with a high near 107. And partly cloudy in Yuma tonight with a low around 86. We'll see Sunday tomorrow with the high near 106.
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0: If another dance piece here, and this is from Victoria Bond. Her work Dancing on Glass is based on the Chinese folk song Liu Yang River. She reminds us a favorite of street musicians who often sing it unaccompanied in China. And because the song refers to nine turns that the river makes, the piece is divided into nine sections. And it's for violin, viola, and cello, Anna Cromwell violin, Lisa Nelson viola, and Mira Frisch cello, Dancing on Glass by Victoria Bond.

0: That's called Dancing on Glass by Victoria Bond. Violinist Anna Cromwell, violist Lisa Nelson, and cellist Mira Frisch. The program's archive is online at yourclassical.org. Click on Hosted Shows and you'll see Extra Eclectic right there. Jennifer Allen puts together the playlists on the show. I'm Steve Seal. Thank you for listening to Extra Eclectic.
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3: Partly cloudy and humid this evening with a low around 86. Mostly sunny tomorrow with a high near 106. Partly cloudy and Quartzsite tonight and breezy with a low around 86. Slight chance of showers and thunderstorms. Mostly sunny tomorrow with a high near 107. And partly cloudy in Parker tonight with a low around 86. Mostly sunny tomorrow with a high near 105.

A child said, "What is the grass?" fetching it to me with full hands. How could I answer the child? I do not know what it is any more than he. Walt Whitman. Estonian composer Toivo Tulev finds Whitman's words the perfect fodder for this setting as we continue to ask unanswerable questions this week, with music by Laurie Spiegel, Ashley Bathgate, Philippe Tellez, and more. I'm Steve Seal. It's Extra Eclectic.

That's Group Y Music with a collectively composed piece called Who Say. It's Extra Eclectic. I'm Steve Seal. Mystery and the uncertain on this week's edition of the show as we explore unanswerable questions. And first I have the Ataka Quartet with a piece that is co-written here by a couple of South Korean musicians. First, the South Korean singer-songwriter and composer Summer Soul. I'm not sure what her real name is, but I can tell you that the other co-writer of this work, Mid-Air Thief, has released a bunch of records completely pseudonymously and refuses to disclose their age, birth name, place of residence. They've never shown their face as well, so that's all I can tell you about Mid-Air Thief, other than the fact that they're a South Korean musician. So here's a piece by the two of them called Why, played by the Ataka Quartet.

The Ataka Quartet, bolstered by some electronic touches there as well, with a piece co-written by the South Korean musicians Summer Soul and Mid-Air Thief called Why. It's really the fundamental question of all questions, isn't it? And I suppose an answer would be fate. Sometimes, if you believe in fate. That is the name of this piece by Philippe Tellez, who is a Colombian-Canadian composer and orchestrator who works in film, television, video games, and writes for the concert hall as well. The Take Five Ensemble with Fate by Philippe Tellez.

Well, the idea of fate doesn't seem all that ominous in that piece by Philippe Tellez. It's called Fate, and we heard it played by the Take Five Ensemble. 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

0: Where Life and Death May Dwell, by Snorri Sigfus Byrgesson, played there by Víkingur Ólafsson. That was an all-Icelandic affair. Unanswerable questions on this week's edition of Extra Eclectic.
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0: A child said, "What is the grass? Fetching it to me with full hands." How could I answer the child? I do not know what it is any more than he. I guess it must be the flag of my disposition, out of hopeful green stuff woven. This section of Walt Whitman's Song of Myself, a child said, "What is the grass?" Set here by the Estonian composer Toivo Tulev, and sung for us by The Crossing, led by Donald Nally.

A Child Said, What is the Grass? By the Estonian composer Toivo Tulev, setting the words of Walt Whitman from Song of Myself 6, and sung there by the amazing choral group The Crossing, led by their founder Donald Nally. Unanswerable questions on this week's edition of Extra Eclectic. I'm Steve Seal. Speaking of some things said, this is a piece called What Was Said by Ashley Bathgate and Paul Fowler, played here by that cellist and pianist.

cellist Ashley Bathgate and pianist Paul Fowler with a composition of their own entitled What Was Said. And now for a response, definitely, to Charles Ives' The Unanswered Question, which is a piece that was first released on an album in 1980.

very meticulously by computer codes. Laurie Spiegel worked at Bell Labs in the 1970s and wrote computer music. Suffice to say, though, this is an arrangement for organ by James McVinney, who plays it here for us. The Unquestioned Answer by Laurie Spiegel.

0: The Unquestioned Answer by Laurie Spiegel, her answer to Charles Ives, and that performance from organist James McVinney. Jennifer Allen puts together the playlists for the show. I'm Steve Seal. Thank you for listening to Extra Eclectic.
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3: Partly cloudy in Yuma this evening with a low around 86. Mostly sunny tomorrow with a high near 106. Partly cloudy in Quartzsite tonight and breezy with a low around 86. Slight chance of showers and thunderstorms. Mostly sunny tomorrow with a high near 107. And partly cloudy in Parker tonight with a low around 86. Mostly sunny tomorrow with a high near 105.

What determines your happiness? I guess it could depend on the day, and sometimes the weather. The weather can influence the mood and happiness, because haven't you noticed the difference between a bright and sunny day and a cloudy and rainy day? For you, it might be pure joy when you see the faces of your family around the dinner table, enjoying good conversation and good food together. Maybe it's a little bit of alone time and getting lost in a good book. For pianist Lisa Smirnova, she says the idea of happiness is when she is entirely occupied with whatever she's doing in the moment, and it seems like nothing else even exists. Truly living in every moment in the present. And of course, Smirnova says this can't last every single moment of every day, but when she has it, it's something to treasure and hold on to. If music brings you happiness, we'll enjoy a performance now by Lisa Smirnova. She'll play George Friedrich Handel's Keyboard Concerto No. 8.

0: George Friedrich Handel's Keyboard Suite No. 8. That was pianist Lisa Smirnova on Music Through the Night. I'm Jalene Kahn. How you doing tonight? I hope you're doing well and enjoying the performances. Coming up, we're going to hear a symphony by Rachmaninoff, and it's kind of a miracle that this symphony even exists. The story of how it came to be, coming up in about 5 minutes.
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0: This is called The Lake at Evening by Charles Tomlinson Griffiths.

The Lake at Evening by Charles Tomlinson Griffiths. Joanne Folletta conducted the Buffalo Philharmonic Orchestra on Music Through the Night. Sergei Rachmaninoff experienced decades of emotional insecurities about his symphonies. His first symphony had a disastrous premiere, and it really messed with his self-confidence. His second symphony was successful, but he was still a bit weary. It would be 30 years in between his first and his third symphony, and this is that Symphony No. 3 by Rachmaninoff.

0: When Sergei Rachmaninoff wrote his first symphony, it had a bit of a disastrous premiere, and that really made him weary of the symphony. He eventually wrote a second, which did well, but it would be a full 30 years in between his first and third symphony. We just heard that third symphony performed by the Philadelphia Orchestra with conductor Yannick Nezet-Séguin.
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3: Partly cloudy in Yuma this evening with a low around 86. Mostly sunny tomorrow with a high near 106. Partly cloudy in Quartzsite tonight and breezy with a low around 86. Slight chance of showers and thunderstorms. Mostly sunny tomorrow with a high near 107. And partly cloudy in Parker tonight with a low around 86. Mostly sunny tomorrow with a high near 105.
0: When you want to be good at something, you probably look to others who are really good at that thing and see how they do it. If it's the clarinet that you're trying to be good at, you could absolutely look to David Schifrin. He's taught at Yale since the 1980s. He is one of only two woodwind musicians to win the coveted Avery Fisher Prize since it started in the 70s. So he really checks the box of someone who is successful with this instrument. And he has some advice for anyone starting out with a career in music. But this advice could come in handy for just about anyone. We'll hear some of that advice after this performance by clarinetist David Schifrin and the Chamber Music Society of Lincoln Center. They'll play Introduction, Theme, and Variations by Carl Maria von Weber.

0: clarinetist David Schifrin has some advice for anyone starting out with a career in music. But really, this advice is good for anybody. To have a successful career, he says you have to be a bit of a salesperson and sell yourself. Let people know what you're interested in and that you're available, because they don't know unless you tell them. And it's important to be prepared when opportunity comes along. And maybe most importantly, be a good colleague. Be nice. David Schifrin is known for his talent, yes, but he's also known for his charming and generous character. We just heard Schifrin and the Chamber Music Society of Lincoln Center play Introduction, Theme, and Variations by Carl Maria von Weber.
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0: Edward Elgar wrote this music in 1930 after the birth of Princess Margaret, Nursery Suite, performed by the Indianapolis Symphony Orchestra.

Sir Edward Elgar's nursery suite, music that evokes memories of his childhood. There are movements about dolls, wagons, and dreams. We heard the Indianapolis Symphony Orchestra, led by Raymond Leppard, on Music Through the Night. 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See a brighter way. Now some absolutely scrumptious violin music by German composer Max Bruch, his Violin Concerto No. 2.

0: German composer Max Bruch is known for his romantic style violin music. His first violin concerto was so popular, and the second kind of sat in its shadow, but as we heard, is still pretty dreamy. Violin Concerto No. 2 by Max Bruch. We heard the Israel Philharmonic Orchestra with violinist Itzhak Perlman and conductor Zubin Mehta on Music Through the Night. I'm Jalene Kahn. It is so great to enjoy these performances with you. Thanks so much for being here.
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3: There's a slight chance of showers and thunderstorms for La Paz County today, with a high near 105 in Parker. Partly cloudy tonight with a low around 84. In Quartzsite, mostly sunny with a high near 107. Partly cloudy tonight with a low around 84. And mostly sunny in Yuma with a high near 106. Mostly clear tonight with a low around 84.

There are some places you can go and know that you're going to find a certain feeling. Have you ever walked into a room just knowing that you're going to be faced with stress or be completely overstimulated because of the crowd? And you also probably know that you can go into nature and find calm and peace. Composer Morten Lauridsen grew up surrounded by nature in Washington State. In his mid-30s, Lauridsen bought an abandoned building on the water. He spent summers there contemplating life and writing music. And that's where he wrote a piece of music that is a quiet song of profound and inner joy. We'll hear it coming up in about 20 minutes. That is a choral performance, but next we'll hear some harp music by John Rutter, his Suite Lyrique, performed by Sinfonia Chimru and harpist Catherine Finch.

0: John Rutter conducted Sinfonia Chimru with his sweet lyrique, and we heard harpist Katrin Finch on that recording on Music Through the Night. I hope you're doing well tonight and enjoying the performances you're hearing. If you're ever wondering about the music that's been played, go to yourclassical.org and check the on-air playlist. That can tell you who wrote the music, what it's called, and who performed it.
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0: American composer Morton Lauridsen grew up in Washington State, where he was surrounded by majestic forests and mountains. He loved spending time in nature, and nature is where he often contemplated life and wrote music. He wrote this piece of music inspired by the beauty of Washington State. It's a quiet song about profound inner joy. O Great Mystery by Morton Lauridsen.

Oh, Great Mystery by Morten Lauridsen, performed by the Chamber Choir of Europe on Music Through the Night. Felix Mendelssohn wrote this piece of music when he was 16, and at the time there were not many pieces written in this style. The octet was a relatively new genre. Here's the Academy Chamber Ensemble.

0: You're listening to Death Cab for Cutie, performing at the Dining Desk. The video just dropped today. 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
1: 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We follow two Democratic contenders trying to change the politics of the state. One of them is from South Texas and a Tejano superstar, Bobby Pulido. The other is Gina Hinojosa, running to become the next governor.
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6: I'm Dr. Anthony Lizowitz, and this is Climate Connections. Across the U.S., millions of people live in affordable housing, and many struggle to make ends meet. And as the climate warms, they're increasingly exposed to extreme heat.
7: And sometimes have to make a decision between putting food on the table or turning on the AC to a temperature that is actually safe for people to be able to withstand the extreme heat that we're seeing.
6: In a recent report, Juan de Clet Barreto and his team at the Union of Concerned Scientists analyzed nearly 8 million affordable housing units across the U.S. They found that almost half are in counties that received at least 21 days of extreme heat alerts from the National Weather Service in 2024.
7: Many of these homes are already homes that are energy inefficient, that do not have air conditioning units, or the folks that live there do not have the ability to easily pay for the bill.
6: Without adequate cooling, vulnerable groups, including children and the elderly, are at greater risk of heat-related illness and death. So DeClet Barreto's team recommends policies that tackle affordability and extreme heat together. For example, ensuring that low-income people can access weatherization and energy bill assistance to help vulnerable people stay safe as temperatures rise. Climate Connections is produced by the Yale Center for Environmental Communication. To learn more about climate change, visit climateconnections.org.
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0: It's Morning Edition from NPR News. I'm Leila Fadel.
9: And I'm A. Martinez. Hunter Biden says his father's cancer appears to be worsening. He told the BBC that prostate cancer is causing former President Joe Biden a lot of pain in his bones and has spread, quote, elsewhere. To help us understand this, we've called Dr. Otis Brawley. He's a prostate cancer expert at the Kimmel Cancer Center at Johns Hopkins University. Doctor, so we knew that Joe Biden's prostate cancer spread to his bones when he revealed his diagnosis last year. But when you hear a comment like Hunter Biden, what he said, what does it tell you about the severity of his disease?
10: Yeah. Thank you for having me. Prostate cancer starts in the prostate and then spreads to organs in the pelvis, and then it can go on the bone. We frequently will treat it with hormones to try to deprive it of androgen, and then the tumor will shrink for a time. And then there's a point in time when the tumor starts growing despite that treatment. We have to go on to other treatments. And so I cannot speculate on the president's prognosis. I certainly wish him well. But I can tell you that there's still a number of different treatments that are available, and patients like this can do quite well.
9: So if it gets to the bones, it's not necessarily the worst news possible.
10: That's right. That's right. Indeed, of my patients who are in their 70s and 80s, perhaps the majority who have metastatic disease to bone ultimately die of cardiovascular disease or something unrelated to their prostate cancer.
9: Okay, so what does pain management then look like day-to-day for a patient like Joe Biden's at 83?
10: It can vary. If there's pain just in one or two sites, it can be radiation focally localized to those areas to try to sterilize the bone of the tumor. And the pain is actually caused because the tumor interrupts the bony architecture and causes a fracture. It's just like a fracture that you or I might have from trauma, and that's the pain that the person has. If we can sterilize the tumor from that site, you can actually promote bone healing. Sometimes our surgeons will actually put a bone cement into the crack to actually stop the crack from moving. If those things don't work, we have to resort to oral medications like non-steroidals, or we can actually start ramping things up even to opioids. There are also some radiopharmaceuticals. These are radioactive drugs that we can inject to actually kill off the cancer and again promote healing.
9: Joe Biden is still making public appearances and plans to release a memoir after the election. Doctor, is that a typical level of activity for someone with this diagnosis?
10: You know, there is no typical level. Okay. I've had patients like the president who've had this for 25 years. Certainly that's an outlier. But many people are very functional for 5 or 6 years. You know, so the life expectancy of your typical 83-year-old without prostate cancer is 6 years, and many of our prostate cancer patients surpass that even.
9: Okay, that's Dr. Otis Brawley. He's an oncologist and the Bloomberg Distinguished Professor at Johns Hopkins University's Kimmel Cancer Center. Doctor, thank you.
10: Thank you.
9: It's Morning Edition from NPR News. I'm E. Martinez.
0: And I'm Leila Fadik.
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11: One paper from last year showed that 14 different types of cancer were increasing in the early onset age group, and that includes some common ones like breast and colorectal cancer, as well as uterine cancer, testicular cancer, pancreatic cancer, and several others.
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13: The weather forecast for Yuma today is mostly sunny with a high near 106, mostly clear tonight with a low around 84. There's a chance of showers and thunderstorms for La Paz County today with a high near 105 in Parker, partly cloudy tonight with a low around 84, and mostly sunny in Quartzsite with a high near 107, partly cloudy tonight with a low around 84.
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6: This is Morning Edition from NPR News. I'm Leila Faldin.
7: And I'm A. Martinez. The 1986 album Graceland is considered Paul Simon's signature album. It introduced South African music to a global audience, and it revitalized Simon's stagnant career.
8: A man walks down the street, he says, why am I soft in the middle now? Why am I soft in the middle? The rest of my life is so hard.
7: The new book explores how the album was made and its cultural impact. It's called Days of Miracle and Wonder, Paul Simon and the Trials and Triumphs of Graceland. Writer Ashley Kahn says the album came just at the right time for Paul Simon, who in the mid-1980s was struggling artistically and commercially.
9: Paul was coming off of a less than stellar performance by the album called Hearts and Bones. It had not been a huge commercial hit. It was critically welcomed, but it wasn't exactly the album that he wanted.
10: Love like lightning shaking till it moans. Hearts and bones.
7: Seems like Paul Simon definitely was in a stage in his life and in his career where a change was probably needed.
9: Absolutely. You know, and change came to him in a very kind of offhand way. A bootleg cassette of South African music is what really inspired Paul in a totally new direction.
7: What was on that cassette?
9: The cassette was called Gumboots Accordion Jive Volume 2. And there was one tune in particular by an accordionist named Johnson Makalali from South Africa. And so that song inspired what would become Gumboots on the album Graceland.

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0: It's Morning Edition from NPR News. I'm A. Martinez.
9: And I'm Leila Fadil. Pakistan has postponed some elections in the part of Kashmir it controls. It cited security concerns. Protesters took to the streets this summer demanding better representation. Betsy Joles reports from Islamabad.
10: Polling Monday took place in parts of Poonch Division. It's one of the places where Kashmir is divided between Pakistan and India by a heavily militarized de facto border called the Line of Control. Poonch is politically important, which helps explain why anger erupted there in the lead-up to these elections. Protests came with calls for more control over local resources and government. Human rights groups say security forces have killed dozens of protesters. The government also says members of law enforcement were killed. It banned the Joint Awami Action Committee, the group it held responsible under anti-terrorism laws. Voter Fatima Anwar says she now has doubts over the election process.

0: 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The video just dropped today. 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
1: At 7:42 a.m., this is KWC. 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According to Cox Automotive, used car wholesale prices, that's what dealers pay for cars they sell to consumers on their lots, rose an average of 1.7% year over year in July. But prices for two categories of used cars rose much higher. Electric vehicles increased 10.5%, and compact cars were up just over 4%. We're going to hear what this tells us about consumer preferences today on the Marketplace Morning Report ahead.
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3: I'm Dr. Anthony Lizerwitz, and this is Climate Connections. Across the U.S., millions of people live in affordable housing, and many struggle to make ends meet. And as the climate warms, they're increasingly exposed to extreme heat.
4: And sometimes have to make a decision between putting food on the table or turning on the AC to a temperature that is actually safe for people to be able to withstand the extreme heat that we're seeing.
3: In a recent report, Juan de Clet Barreto and his team at the Union of Concerned Scientists analyzed nearly 8 million affordable housing units across the U.S. They found that almost half are in counties that received at least 21 days of extreme heat alerts from the National Weather Service in 2024.
4: Many of these homes are already homes that are energy inefficient, that do not have air conditioning units, or the folks that live there do not have the ability to easily pay for the bill.
3: Without adequate cooling, vulnerable groups, including children and the elderly, are at greater risk of heat-related illness and death. So DeClet Barreto's team recommends policies that tackle affordability and extreme heat together. For example, ensuring that low-income people can access weatherization and energy bill assistance to help vulnerable people stay safe as temperatures rise. Climate Connections is produced by the Yale Center for Environmental Communication. To learn more about climate change, visit climateconnections.org.
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0: It's Morning Edition from NPR News. I'm Leila Faldin.
6: And I'm A. Martinez. Hunter Biden says his father's cancer appears to be worsening. He told the BBC that prostate cancer is causing former President Joe Biden a lot of pain in his bones and has spread, quote, elsewhere. To help us understand this, we've called Dr. Otis Brawley. He's a prostate cancer expert at the Kimmel Cancer Center at Johns Hopkins University. Doctor, so we knew that Joe Biden's prostate cancer spread to his bones when he revealed his diagnosis last year. But when you hear a comment like Hunter Biden, what he said, what does it tell you about the severity of his disease?
7: Yeah. Thank you for having me. Prostate cancer starts in the prostate and then spreads to organs in the pelvis, and then it can go on the bone. We frequently will treat it with hormones to try to deprive it of androgen, and then the tumor will shrink for a time. And then there's a point in time when the tumor starts growing despite that treatment. We have to go on to other treatments. And so I cannot speculate on the president's prognosis. I certainly wish him well. But I can tell you that there's still a number of different treatments that are available, and patients like this can do quite well.
6: So if it gets to the bones, it's not necessarily the worst news possible.
7: That's right. That's right. Indeed, of my patients who are in their 70s and 80s, perhaps the majority who have metastatic disease to bone ultimately die of cardiovascular disease or something unrelated to their prostate cancer.
6: Okay, so what does pain management then look like day-to-day for a patient like Joe Biden's at 83?
7: It can vary. If there's pain just in one or two sites, it can be radiation focally localized to those areas to try to sterilize the bone of the tumor. And the pain is actually caused because the tumor interrupts the bony architecture and causes a fracture. It's just like a fracture that you or I might have from trauma, and that's the pain that the person has. If we can sterilize the tumor from that site, you can actually promote bone healing. Sometimes our surgeons will actually put a bone cement into the crack to actually stop the crack from moving. If those things don't work, we have to resort to oral medications like non-steroidals, or we can actually start ramping things up even to opioids. There are also some radiopharmaceuticals. These are radioactive drugs that we can inject to actually kill off the cancer and again promote healing.
6: Joe Biden is still making public appearances and plans to release a memoir after the election. Doctor, is that a typical level of activity for someone with this diagnosis?
7: You know, there is no typical level. Okay. I've had patients like the president who've had this for 25 years. Certainly that's an outlier, but many people are very functional for 5 or 6 years. You know, so the life expectancy of your typical 83-year-old without prostate cancer is 6 years, and many of our prostate cancer patients surpass that even.
6: Okay, that's Dr. Otis Brawley. He's an oncologist and the Bloomberg Distinguished Professor at Johns Hopkins University's Kimmel Cancer Center. Doctor, thank you.
7: Thank you.
6: It's Morning Edition from NPR News. I'm E. Martinez.
0: And I'm Leila Faudin.
1: Thank you for spending part of your day with us at KAWC. Our Marketplace Morning Report begins in just about a minute. At the top of the hour, while President Trump is calling for cuts to the number of vaccines for children recommended by the federal government, from 17 to 11, some medical experts are pushing back.
8: We're suggesting that you continue to give children a vaccine that has decades of safety data.
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15: Marketplace Morning Report is supported by Horizon 3, bringing the attacker's perspective to cybersecurity by helping organizations autonomously test, fix, and verify their defenses against AI-powered threats. Horizon3.ai.
16: From Marketplace in Washington, I'm Kimberly Adams. President Trump is extending a policy intended to counteract oil disruptions caused by the Iran war. His waiver of the Jones Act has another 3 months. That law normally requires cargo ships transporting goods between U.S. ports to be owned and operated by Americans. Marketplace's Nova Safo has the details.
17: President Trump first waived the Jones Act in mid-March. That waiver was set to expire on Sunday. Now the president is extending it for another 90 days. The White House says the waivers worked, helping move more diesel, jet fuel, and gasoline across the country. But at the pump, critics such as the Seafarers International Union say it's at best made a difference of a few cents per gallon. And American shippers say it's hurting them. At a Senate hearing in June, Clay Heil with the U.S. maritime logistics company Crowley testified about the repercussions of a potential extension.
18: To be extended again would be another signal to the investment community and the companies like ours and to mariners that the Jones Act is unstable. Investment will flee.
17: This time around, the White House is narrowing its waiver from a blanket one to something more targeted, requiring approval of individual voyages. I'm Nova Safo for Marketplace.
16: According to Cox Automotive, used car

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1: It's 8:19. I'm Cecilia Holland-Braithwaite, and we are together for Morning Edition. Coming up in 10 minutes, more NPR headlines and BBC top lines. Alabama votes today in its second primary election after the Supreme Court's decision to remove race as a consideration for drawing district lines, and it's causing some confusion.
2: Just the plain confusion of seeing stuff and being told it's now, it's then, it's here, it's there, is really going to play into voter turnout.
1: That story ahead.
3: 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Now 86, she's back with her Grammy-nominated album, Back to My Roots. She'll be here to talk about faith, resilience, and still singing after seven decades. That's coming up on Q from CBC.
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6: 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I'm Leila Faldad.
7: And I'm A. Martinez. The 1986 album Graceland is considered Paul Simon's signature album. It introduced South African music to a global audience, and it revitalized Simon's stagnant career.
8: A man walks down the street, he says, why am I soft in the middle now? Why am I soft in the middle? The rest of my life is so hard.
7: The new book explores how the album was made and its cultural impact. It's called Days of Miracle and Wonder, Paul Simon and the Trials and Triumphs of Graceland. Writer Ashley Kahn says the album came just at the right time for Paul Simon, who in the mid-1980s was struggling artistically and commercially.
9: Paul was coming off of a less than stellar performance by the album called Hearts and Bones. It had not been a huge commercial hit. It was critically welcomed, but it wasn't exactly the album that he wanted.
10: Love like lightning shaking to the moon. Hearts and Bones.
7: Seems like Paul Simon definitely was in a stage in his life and in his career where a change was probably needed.
9: Absolutely. You know, and change came to him in a very kind of offhand way. A bootleg cassette of South African music is what really inspired Paul in a totally new direction.
7: What was on that cassette?
9: The cassette was called Gumboots Accordion Jive Volume 2. And there was one tune in particular by an accordionist named Johnson Makalali from South Africa. And so that song inspired what would become Gumboots on the album Graceland.

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1: Good morning. It's 8:49 a.m. This is KAWC. I'm Cecilia Holland Braithwaite from the KAWC Newsroom. In honor of our 56th birthday, which we celebrated on July 11th, our stations are giving away $11,000 worth of day sponsorship announcements to nonprofit organizations serving our region in Yuma and La Paz counties. What's a day sponsorship? 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
2: Homegrown socialism isn't anything new in Wisconsin. 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
2: How socialism shaped Wisconsin. 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
5: 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We follow two Democratic contenders trying to change the politics of the state. One of them is from South Texas and a Tejano superstar, Bobby Pulido. The other is Gina Hinojosa running to become the next governor.
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0: It's Morning Edition from NPR News. I'm Amy Martinez.
8: And I'm Leila Fadil. Pakistan has postponed some elections in the part of Kashmir it controls. It cited security concerns. Protesters took to the streets this summer demanding better representation. Betsy Joles reports from Islamabad.
9: Polling Monday took place in parts of Poonch Division. It's one of the places where Kashmir is divided between Pakistan and India by a heavily militarized de facto border called the Line of Control. Poonch is politically important, which helps explain why anger erupted there in the lead-up to these elections. Protests came with calls for more control over local resources and government. Human rights groups say security forces have killed dozens of protesters. The government also says members of law enforcement were killed. It banned the Joint Awami Action Committee, the group it held responsible under anti-terrorism laws. Voter Fatima Anwar says she now has doubts over the election process. Under such circumstances, she says, a major question mark hangs over the credibility of these elections. The internet has been tightly controlled, and during the elections, the government in Islamabad issued new rules severely restricting reporting there. Analyst Irshad Mahmood says the government is highly conscious of its image when it comes to Kashmir. It has long claimed people in its territory, home to over 4 million, have more rights than those on the Indian side. If there's trouble there,
10: then Pakistan would definitely lose its face at the international level.
9: The government is also sensitive when it comes to Kashmir because of the support it enjoys in other parts of Pakistan, Mahmood says.
10: These demands resonate with everybody's demands.
9: Polling to elect the region's parliament in some parts of Poonch were postponed on Monday, with the government citing security concerns. Voter Mushtaq Ahmed Khan in Chamankot agrees with the decision. Given the somewhat dangerous security situation, it was good, he says. At another polling station in Bagh district, a group of men raised black flags, boycotting the vote in protest. The election is drama, one of them says. The politicians will merely occupy their seats, enjoy luxuries, and do nothing for the people. Soon after, police dispersed them from the site. The rest

0: Historian Beverly Gage never gets tired of seeing where the USA was founded in her hometown of Philadelphia.
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4: It's gradually becoming sunny with elevated humidity levels in Yuma, Parker, and Quartzsite today. Heat index values as high as 110 degrees in the forecast. Winds are out of the south at 5 to 10 miles per hour, but could gust up to 20 miles per hour. Tonight, mostly clear skies with a low near 84 degrees.
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0: 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The show is up next. It's 10 o'clock.
1: Students are starting the new school year across the state, even as temperatures feel like summer vacation. And some experts worry about schools' ability to handle the heat.
2: When we do have shade and shaded campuses, there are trees and shade cover is often located in the places where students are not the most active.
1: I'm Mark Brody. Also today on the show, the state Supreme Court rules on clergy penitent privilege law, how protesters are trying to save an important tree along the southern border, and how a Tempe music venue is taking a stand against AI-generated flyers.
3: We are a creative space. So to use an AI flyer is kind of like an insult to everything that we do.
1: That and more on the show after a check of this hour's news.
4: Live from NPR News in Washington, I'm Louise Schiavone. Senator Richard Blumenthal says he wants to know details about new reports of President Trump's travel out of Turkey after a NATO summit. The Washington Post reports that Trump boarded Air Force One, clandestinely left the plane, and due to security concerns, traveled out of Turkish airspace on a military aircraft. Blumenthal wants to know what the safety calculations were for journalists and others who traveled on Air Force One.
5: And that's why I'd like to know what precautions were taken to make sure that they were safe flying in an airplane that could have been a target of the Iranians with missiles or other devices that were capable of evading the defensive mechanisms on the old Air Force One.
4: Blumenthal spoke on CNN. NPR has not confirmed this independently. President Trump is clapping back over Iran's latest financial demands to reopen the Strait of Hormuz. NPR's Franco Ordonez has more.
6: It was just a week ago that Trump was boasting that he would soon be announcing an agreement to reopen the Strait of Hormuz. But now both sides are making demands for compensation. Corey Shockey served in the George W. Bush White House. She said Iran has rightly assessed the president's desperation to end the war and is trying to hurt the president politically, likening it to the 1979 Iranian hostage crisis that helped take down another former president.
7: It looks to me like the Iranian regime wants to turn President Trump into Jimmy Carter. It wants to impose the kind of humiliation on President Trump that they imposed on President Carter.
6: And she says they appear to be succeeding. Franco Ordonez, NPR News.
4: Russia has released former U.S. Marine Robert Gilman, arrested 4 years ago in Russia. The U.S. has argued he was wrongfully detained. The 32-year-old Gilman planned to teach English in Moldova and was traveling when he fell ill on a train and was arrested. Facing disputed charges, he kicked a police officer. Gilman is said to be quite ill. There's a special primary election in Alabama today for several congressional districts reconfigured mid-cycle. This after the U.S. Supreme Court removed race as a consideration for drawing district lines, but allowed for partisan gerrymandering. NPR's Debbie Elliott has more.
8: Joseph Spraggins of Hope Hall is a voter I spoke with. His congressional district changed, and he's skeptical about the new map and thinks it will likely dilute the black vote in Alabama.
9: It has been crazy, and it just seems so unfair because with the representation, the congressional district should be equal to the percentage of the people in that state. With this, it throws everything out of whack.
8: Candidates acknowledge this confusion, and they fear this is going to be a low turnout affair.
4: NPR's Debbie Elliott reporting. Wall Street, the Dow off 93, the Nasdaq off 153. This is NPR. In South America, rescue efforts continue in Colombia, where yesterday's 7.4 magnitude quake has left at least 179 people dead, multiple injuries, and extensive damage in that country's Pacific Coast region. Emergency personnel say nearly 600 people are injured, more than 2,700 missing. The military and volunteers are working to locate people possibly trapped under buildings using drones and search dogs. Tech billionaires are ramping up spending to defeat a wealth tax in California. Google co-founder Sergey Brin has spent more than $100 million to fight it. NPR's Bobby Allen has more.
10: A November ballot measure known as Proposition 40 would impose a one-time 5% tax on California residents worth more than $1 billion. If passed, the tax would fund health care programs in the state. Leading the fight against the tax is a coalition including Google co-founder Sergey Brin, who has so far spent $102 million to blanket the state with ads and commercials condemning the ballot measure. Brin has compared the tax to the Soviet-style socialism his family fled in the late 1970s. He has moved to the Nevada side of Lake Tahoe to avoid the tax. Brin is also supporting two competing ballot measures in November that would effectively void the billionaire's tax. Bobby Allen, NPR News, Los Angeles.
4: July was the hottest month on record for the contiguous U.S., according to the National Oceanic and Atmospheric Administration. The most excessive heat was registered in the Mountain West, Southwest, Northern Plains, and Southeast, with the biggest problem being that evenings have not been cooling off enough. I'm Louise Schiavone, NPR News, Washington.
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1: Good morning. It's The Show on KJZZ 91.5 in Phoenix. I'm Mark Brody. Coming up, how schools are and in some ways are not prepared to deal with the heat as students return to the classroom, and why one Valley Music venue decided to try to stop bands from using AI-generated flyers. But first, a group of protesters in southern Arizona is trying to stop the construction of the border wall and save a cottonwood tree, and they're doing that by staging a sit-in in the tree. KJZZ's Elisa Resnick visited the area. She's on the line now to talk about what's going on there. Good morning, Elisa.
16: Good morning. How's it going?
1: Going all right. So where exactly is this happening?
16: Right. So this is in Lokiel. It's a tiny border town that's about 25 miles east of Nogales. There's actually an old customs building right along the border there, kind of an old brick building. And it's mostly ranch land today. And so it's part of this larger biodiversity hotspot called the San Rafael Valley. This has been really a point of contention, I guess, for, you can say, for environmentalists, community groups, even locals, because it's one of the last places they say is a wildlife corridor for border wildlife.
1: So it sounds pretty open. You mentioned a lot of ranch lands. What is the significance of the trees that these protesters are upset about having some of them having been cut down and are trying to save one?
16: Yeah, so these trees are old growth cottonwood trees. There's little groves that are in Mexico and the U.S. This particular grove is right along the international boundary. And they estimate that, you know, these trees could be anywhere from, you know, 200 to 250 years old. So in some cases, maybe even older than the border itself in that area.
1: Yeah.
16: And these were four trees that were right along the boundary that were slated for removal by Customs and Border Protection, despite calls by environmentalists and advocacy groups for them to remain. They say that these are important nesting grounds for migratory birds that are active in the U.S. and Mexico, and that in some cases are on the endangered species list in the U.S.
1: Ah, okay. So can you describe the tree that these protesters are sitting in? Like, what is their setup there? What is the situation?
16: Yeah, so if you picture that old customs building that I mentioned, essentially it's right along the border, and then you have the border wall road. That's a road, a graded dirt road that was made by contractors that runs right along the boundary. Posted up there is, a sign that says, people are not allowed on that road. It's a no trespassing sign. It has an Arizona code for under which people could be arrested, which actually, someone was arrested, when these other three trees are being taken down, for refusing to leave the site where they were being torn down. So picture this dirt road. You kind of walk, there's an area where you could walk on that dirt road if it were open. The protesters are not using that road. They're on private property because this ranch land runs right up to the border wall road, essentially. And that is where the last tree is. So it's just this really tall grass, kind of these cottonwood trees in the distance that you can see kind of popping up in their little groves. And this particular tree is huge. It's just this towering tree that is much taller than 50 feet. I've always been kind of bad at measuring how tall it is, but it's up there. And I can say that the canopy itself, this wooden, they're positioned in the upper canopy of this old tree. So it's this kind of wooden platform with a rope coming down. And they've positioned someone up in that tree at least 50 feet up there, I would say.
1: Wow. Okay, so you got to talk to one of the people involved in the protest, and what did she have to tell you about what they're doing there and what they hope to achieve?
16: Yeah, so I talked to Kate Scott. She's a protester, and she's also the founder of a local nonprofit here in Southern Arizona, an environmental nonprofit. She essentially said that, these cottonwood trees have seen generations of people, and they're important in multiple cultures, and they're just trying to save this last slice of the borderland.
17: And when we immediately found out that we were going to have a double wall through here, that's what really put the grandmothers in the sacrificial zone, because the double wall is only 4 feet away from this private landowner's fence.
1: So, Elisa, go ahead.
16: I'm sorry. I should say that they are calling the trees the grandmother trees because of, their age, of course. And the double wall she's referencing is this project that's been ongoing by Customs and Border Protection to not build just the one wall, but two walls along large stretches of land in Arizona. So they're creating what they're calling a buffer zone, where it would be two steel bollard walls essentially right next to each other, running parallel to each other. Where there would be heightened surveillance inside of this zone. And so what Kate is saying is that essentially initially they thought that these trees were safe if it was just the one wall. But with the two walls and the buffer zone, that is what's putting them in the middle of this construction.
1: Elisa, do the protesters have a sense of for how long people are willing and able to sit up in the tree? Like, how long could this go on?
16: Well, I think this was a reaction to that arrest that I mentioned. There was one protester who was arrested there a couple weeks back. This is day 12 or 13, I believe, of people being inside of the tree. And that happened after this arrest took place and these other trees were downed. So essentially, they have told me that they want to stay there as long as it takes. There's a sort of there's some tents around on that private land near the tree where other folks are staying. There's somebody in the tree at all times, is what they tell me. And they're just kind of, hoping to wait out the construction. They're also trying to engage with Customs and Border Protection and really drive home this idea that they want to save the tree and in order to preserve it for the birds that are there. For future nests as well.
1: Sure. All right. We'll see how long they can be up there. That is KJZZ's Elisa Resnick in Tucson. Elisa, thank you.
16: Thank you.
1: Schools across the state are starting back up for the year. Some start this week, while others have already been in class for a few days already. And despite the relative cool down to start this week, it's still plenty hot out, and many other parts of the country are still on summer vacation. My next guest argues lots of schools are unprepared to deal with extreme heat, either inside the classroom or elsewhere on school grounds. Allie Poulos is an associate professor in ASU's College of Health Solutions. She joins me. And Allie, schools go into session earlier here than in many other parts of the country. But at the same time, if they waited until after Labor Day, as a lot of places do, it's not that much cooler then. So I wonder, does it make sense that schools start here when much of the rest of the country is still on summer break?
2: Yeah, it's a good question. And it's sort of a complex situation. After Labor Day, so generally here in Phoenix, we do see our highest temperatures in the months of July and August. And one thing that starts to happen after Labor Day is that even though we still do in Phoenix get, you know, high temperatures during the day, we'll start to see more cooling overnight. And that gives us a little bit more time just to acclimate. So our bodies get a chance to rest and reset easier overnight when it's cooler. The morning temperatures are generally a little bit cooler, which when we think about how that might affect kids in school and learning, it might mean that there's more opportunities to safely and comfortably spend more time outside when we've had cooler nights and cooler mornings. So that's a consideration when it comes to temperature and the school starts.
1: So it sounds like maybe if schools here were to start a little bit later in the year, maybe like waiting for the bus or walking to school would be a little more comfortable, or, you know, for the elementary school ages, if you had morning recess, maybe you could be outside, that kind of thing.
2: Yeah, exactly. And even for our middle school, our high schools, I think it impacts them too. Oftentimes the campus is open before school, so kids can enjoy the grounds. Oftentimes we'll have sports teams that are practicing before school to take advantage of the cooler temperatures. So I think it can impact kids in schools, you know, K through 12.
1: How big of an issue is air conditioning in schools, specifically in Arizona? Like, is this a problem that there are some schools that don't have functional or, you know, AC that is sort of up to the task?
2: I'd say this is the number one thing that comes up when we talk to schools, especially schools outside of Arizona. So Arizona is the only state right now that has a mandate for a certain temperature threshold in classrooms. So actually our state is in a better position than many others when it comes to having air conditioning and functioning air conditioning. There are many other states and folks that we talk to in schools in other states where this is a huge concern because many buildings are older. Many buildings were constructed during times when heat wasn't affecting the school years as commonly. And in fact, in some of the older buildings, you know, across the country and across the world, built with brick and other materials, it actually traps heat and actually is more hot. So not only do we not have a lot of schools that have adequate air conditioning, but they're not designed for even airflow.
1: I want to ask you also about shade, especially, you know, you mentioned a lot of Arizona schools are open. You know, you walk between buildings or you're walking outside to get from class to class. In the younger grades, you have recess. How prevalent is shade relative to the amount of time that students are spending outside during the school day?
2: There is not enough shade on school campuses. And one of the most interesting parts about this is that when we do have shade and shaded campuses, there are trees and shade cover is often located in the places where students are not the most active. So generally on school campuses, you'll see kids playing hard, you know, in fields during sports practice or out at recess or on courts. And when schools do have shade and trees, we typically don't see those in places like fields and courts.
1: I would imagine that would be hard to like put a shade over a soccer field, though. Like, you don't want trees in the middle of the field that students are going to run into, or that would affect, you know, a game a school might be playing. But like, how do you go about doing that?
2: Yeah, absolutely. So there can be we are seeing more and more schools with shade coverings over courts. And then making sure that we have either treed or, you know, human-made shade structures available on the perimeters of fields where the kids who aren't playing, the coaching staff, the spectators, you know, at sporting events can be comfortable. And then also making sure that there's purposeful rest time where the athletes out in the sun get time to take a break, get in the shade and hydrate. We visited a school a couple summers ago, and during recess, every 5 minutes, the staff person in charge of recess, the teacher, blew his whistle and everybody stopped. They went to the shade. Everybody had a water bottle. Everybody drank. They rested and then they went back and played. And they did that throughout recess.
1: Wow. When schools are looking to do things like that, I can't imagine it's terribly inexpensive to do. Like, how much of an impediment is the cost to make that happen, even, you know, for schools that want to do that?
2: Yeah, so there's sort of a range of different things that can be done. So things like shade structures, especially, you know, permanent large structures, are very expensive. They're very cost prohibitive. So it's not an easy thing for every single school to be able to do. There are some grants that can help support funding for shade structures. There are a lot of great community groups that can offer tree plantings to add tree canopy and shade to schools. But things like what I just mentioned, that school where they purposefully stopped during recess every 5 minutes and had all the kids and all the staff move to the shade and hydrate, you know, those are very affordable and easy strategies that can be incorporated into the school day that can make a difference.
1: What are the impacts of heat on how kids do in school, like how they actually learn and absorb the material?
2: Yeah, heat definitely affects learning. So there are studies, there is research that shows that school absence rates for kids are higher on days when it is hotter. There are some studies that show negative associations with learning, with test scores during hot days. Kids are more irritable. They're not as ready to sit and learn when it's hot. And just, you know, anecdotally and through conversations that we have with teachers and with principals, with parents, we hear that just kids are irritated. I know, you know, my own kids, when they come home from school after sitting all day because it's too hot to go outside, you know, they're a little nutty. They're ready to move around. They're ready to play. They have some energy to get out. They're not ready to just sit and focus.
1: Are you finding that there are places that are really just starting to think about this and try to deal with it now? Places where maybe heat wasn't a concern or as much of a concern in past years, but it's getting hotter there, and now they're starting to have to really think about it and try to come up with solutions?
2: Yes, yes, absolutely. I think what we're seeing now is that heat isn't seen anymore as an occasional disruption, but rather something that we need to be thinking about and planning for and incorporating into regular planning, just like schools do with so many other things every year.
1: All right. Allie, thanks so much for the conversation. I really appreciate it.
2: Yeah, it was great to talk. Thanks for the opportunity.
1: Allie Poulos is an associate professor in the College of Health Solutions at ASU.
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1: Good morning. It's the show on KJZZ 91.5. I'm Mark Brody. Coming up, local bands are using AI to make flyers that promote their shows more and more often.
3: Okay, maybe they're in a band. They already put all their time and money into the band. They don't maybe have the art skills, or they're intimidated by the art skills, or it's just the convenience factor. I don't want to think about it. I want to plug it in, and I want it to come back to me and be done.
1: We'll hear from a music venue leader who found a new way to encourage collaboration between local bands and human artists. But first, the Arizona Supreme Court sided with the Church of Jesus Christ of Latter-day Saints in a controversial religious rights case brought by the children of a man who admitted to church leaders to sexually assaulting them for years. The court was unanimous in its ruling, affirming the First Amendment rights of church leaders, ruling they're shielded by Arizona's clergy penitent privilege law from reporting child abuse disclosed during confessions to authorities. Advocates for abused children were disappointed in the decision, telling the Arizona Mirror it allowed predators to use what they call a confessional loophole to evade justice. Attempts by Democratic lawmakers at the state capitol to weaken the clergy penitent privilege have been blocked for years by Catholic Republican lawmaker Quang Nguyen. For our next guest this morning, the decision in the sad case is no reason to celebrate, though he agrees with the justice's decision. Michael Matza is a canon and civil lawyer, as well as adjunct professor of law at Marquette University Law School. He's been on the show before to talk about this case and the purpose of the clergy penitent privilege, and he joined my co-host Lauren Gilger to talk about his reaction to this final decision from the state Supreme Court.
20: I agree with you that it's a very sad case and very controversial. And to style this as a victory, you know, for religious liberty is one way to put it. But I think the real crux of this case was decided on First Amendment grounds, very narrow. The Arizona Supreme Court said, look, we don't have the capacity, we don't have the power to weigh in on this matter because of a fundamental constitutional right to religious freedom and religious practice. But that doesn't mean that, you know, the justices weighed in on the merits and said, you know, this is a great outcome. Mm-hmm. Obviously, some children were hurt in this, and that always will remain a tragedy. But, you know, in terms of the constitutional protections for religious freedom, that remains.
21: Yeah. So yes, a First Amendment issue in many ways. I want to have you, because of your specialty here in canon law, Michael, back up for us a little bit and explain just what this clergy penitent privilege is, how it functions in the states in which it's a law.
20: Sure. Well, there's a good amount of overlap here between the civil and canon law. And to understand canon law, I mean, it's the law of the church. Mm-hmm. And so it's, you know, thousands of years old, and there's a great tradition in, especially the Catholic Church, but even in other churches as well, for some kind of, you know, legal structure recognizing rights and duties. And in the United States, the discipline around confession, you know, someone who's sinning goes to someone in authority in their ecclesial communion and says, look, I need help, I did bad things, I need God's forgiveness, and I need help. That has spilled over into the civil forum, the secular forum, the states, because the states, by and large, have recognized that kind of sacred communication needs to be protected.
21: Right. So, I mean, it's almost like, I think we described it in the past as like a different language, like this idea of protecting the privilege, the privacy of a confession is so fundamental to what a confession is. You're coming from the Catholic point of view, but that's true in many religions, right?
20: Correct. And the church law would say, look, if a sinner says something to someone in church authority, there's the famous situation in the Catholic Church where it's the, you know, it's called the seal of the confessional, mm-hmm. and that can never be broken. In other words, the priest can never, ever say anything to anyone about what he has heard in confession. Other religious communions have something similar that was clearly at work in the Latter-day Saints case.
21: Yeah. One question that I think, you know, most people would have, though, right? Like, even if you're talking about this religious context and the protection of that privilege and privacy in this very different kind of context than the civil one. I mean, it was the children of the abuser in this case who sued the Church of Jesus Christ of Latter-day Saints for essentially covering up the abuse. And advocates for abused children were not happy about the Supreme Court decision. They say it's protecting abusers. What do you say to that argument when it, you know, it does seem very, very black and white in that context?
20: There's a saying in the legal profession that, you know, bad facts make bad law. Hmm. And it was, I think, very easy for the court to come out the other way on this, on sympathy alone. I mean, this is a horrible case. There were three children who were abused by their own father. And, you know, all the other facts of this sad case might, you know, trigger a sympathetic response, but it was unanimous. I mean, 7-0 on the Arizona Supreme Court. And so these, I'm sure that, I can't speak for the justices, but I would imagine that, you know, this is what justices have to do all the time, is sift through the sympathies and then come down with the law. And the law is not, you know, unsympathetic. The law is protecting other goods, other rights and duties that we have in society. And this goes back to what we talked about a couple of years ago, which was that the right of someone to go to a church official and say, I have sinned, I am guilty of something horrible, I need help, I need God's forgiveness. That right needs to be protected lest those people never go anywhere. Hmm. And so I think that is an important fact to keep in mind here, is that while some people might say, well, this is going to protect abusers, actually what it might very well do is give abusers an outlet to go and get help that they need. And if we shut that down, they will never, you know, open the door to these sacred communications.
21: Right. That leads me to my other question here, which is sort of about the other, I guess, responsibilities, maybe civilly, but also just morally of clergy in confession type situations like this. Like if someone admits to something awful, like abuse in a situation like that, or murder, you know, something like extreme, and they're not required to report it, what should they do to try to, you know, make sure that abuse doesn't continue?
20: Right. A couple of things. One is that this is a very narrow privilege. This goes to communications made in a very particular kind of way. Mm-hmm. If the clergy member sees something, if the clergy member hears about something outside of the sacred communication, you know, simply observes the child in some other context, you know, the clergy member can take action. It's the very, very limited communication that's being protected. But the other thing is that even within those sacred communications, a lot of times the person is looking for help. And so the clergy member can say, look, we can talk about the spiritual repercussions of your sinful act, but now you need to go and report yourself to the police. I suggest these resources for you to get some help, things like that.
21: I think this is especially difficult for maybe the secular world to understand, Michael, because of what's happened in the history, the recent history of the Catholic Church, right, with this massive child abuse scandal. Similar cases within the LDS Church have arisen as well, including this one. I mean, why do you think that the First Amendment, the religious freedom kind of aspect of this, has to be the overriding rule of law?
20: It's a very common question, and this is one of the more sinister after effects of the scandal, the church sexual abuse scandal, mm-hmm. in the Catholic Church and in other churches, where, you know, people quite rightly look and they say, well, look, you guys are articulating a moral law, you've failed miserably, and now you've got a regime set up so that you're going to protect these kinds of admissions. This is crazy. This needs to be done away with. Hmm. The problem with that line of argument, however sympathetic it may appear at first, is that it's not going to stop the sexual abuse. These mandatory reporting regimes are very, very tricky. You know, we've got a society which doesn't really carve out time or respect for the spiritual realities. Hmm. And so a lot of people look at this and say, well, this is just, you know, silliness. Why don't you put up these microphones in, you know, church offices and pick up these terrible actors and then lock them away? Well, the problem is that if you put that kind of surveillance in place in the spiritual realm, you're going to shut it down. Mm-hmm. And that would be a real loss for the human community, is to have these vehicles for spiritual help, spiritual healing, basically just be shut down.
21: I'll leave it there. Michael Matza, canon and civil lawyer. He's an adjunct professor of law at Marquette University Law School, as well as a professor of canon law at Sacred Heart Seminary. Michael, thank you very much for coming back on the show. I really appreciate you taking the time.
20: Thank you, Lauren.
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0: They say if you want to be a morning person, you should have something to look forward to first thing. 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
1: Good morning. It's the show on KJZZ 91.5. I'm Mark Brody. You don't have to look far to find content generated by AI, but one Tempe music venue has had it with flyers advertising bands that are created by the technology. Yucca Taproom posted on social media with a threat of sorts. If a band sends them an AI-generated flyer promoting a show, the venue would instead post the most generic flyer possible. In the post, the bar said in part, "We love you, but we really hate your blank AI flyers. They all look the same, and frankly, people aren't showing up to your shows because of them." The post goes on to describe a partnership with a local arts organization that pairs artists who can produce low-cost flyers with bands that, at least in some cases, apparently need the help. With me to talk about this is Jacqueline Swan, executive director of that arts group, Tempe Art and Music Coalition, and Aranda Martin, one of the owners of Yucca Taproom and director of programming there. And Aranda, let me start with you. How common is it that bands use AI to create their flyers promoting their shows?
3: It's pretty frequent. I have, we do live music every night or every day, and I have probably about 7 to 9 shows a week. And I would say maybe 1 to 2 a week would be like an AI-generated flyer, like completely AI-generated.
1: When did you start to see that happening?
3: I mean, so when I took over the music program, I was seeing it a little bit because people hadn't really caught on to ChatGPT or Claude or hadn't really caught on. And when people figured out it was free and could do things for you, I would say probably in the last 6 to 8 months, it's been a barrage of just really kind of plain flyers.
1: And it sounds like it's pretty easy for you to tell that they're AI generated.
3: Yeah, absolutely. No, absolutely.
1: What are the telltale signs?
3: So the font, and it's not like a specific font, but it is like a ChatGPT font and it's the same font. It is always the same, like, message on the bottom. It's like, good times, live show, cold beer. It's always generating, like, the same, like, and then there's, like, this filter that goes over it. And it's kind of like this grainy filter. Sometimes it's sepia. A lot of times it's, like, the sepia filter. It's kind of grainy. Other times it'll be, like, bold colors. So it'll be, like, make me a flyer, but with blue. And then it'll be blue and black and, like, the banners that go over the top. Like, it's really obvious. Huh. Yeah.
1: Okay, so Jacqueline, you came up with this idea to try to do away with this idea, and it's basically like a matchmaking service, it seems like, right, for bands and graphic artists?
3: That is the concept. So I am always humbled and honored at all these amazing artists I get to witness at the gallery that we manage in Donnell Plaza. And there is a monumental amount of local talent, and I am certain that any one of those artists would be happy to generate original art for a band or a business that would otherwise go to AI. So a while ago, I start seeing the AI flyers come up, and I already knew there were a lot of artists in our community that will boycott your band. They won't participate in the event. And it started getting me thinking and doing more reading and research of my own. So I started to think about, from the perspective of the person who is making that AI flyer, like, why are they doing this? Okay, maybe they're in a band. They already put all their time and money into the band. They don't maybe have the art skills, or they're intimidated by the art skills, or it's just the convenience factor. I don't want to think about it. I want to plug it in, and I want it to come back to me and be done. So I thought, well, how can we bring all of the convenience factor without necessarily taking advantage of artists? So I shopped the idea around first with artists, and I said, hey, if I came to you and said, I need a flyer in 3 days, and you didn't have to make any edits, and could you produce a digital file in a format and size someone needed and turn that around? And they were like, totally. I was like, would that be worth $25 to you? $50? Like, what is that number? And almost everyone was like, 25, I'd do it for free, or I'd do it for 10. And I said, no, I think 25 is fair. Like, you are human beings, and our nonprofit is really about trying to get artists paid opportunities, not putting that financial burden on them when that lifestyle already is very hard financially. And so that, you know, I positively received by artists. So then we started trying it on our own flyers, and I'd pay an artist $50 here or $25 there. Hey, make some original art for this flyer. And it's really well received. And so I thought, well, the artists like the idea. It's working well for us. I happen to be talking to Aranda because we collab on a lot of stuff, and I'll stroll over and chit chat. And I said, I have this idea. And her eyes got wide and sparkly, and she said, let's do it. And she came up with the idea of the shame template. And Aranda, I want you to talk a little bit the shame template.
1: Yeah, let's talk about this, because Aranda, you posted that basically at Yucca Tap Room, if a band submits a flyer that you determine is AI generated, that's not what you're going to post. It's going to be something very, very different.
3: Because what's happening is because I also handle the marketing, I wear a lot of hats there. And so I just don't have time to recreate flyers for these bands. And so a lot of times I am sharing these AI flyers. That's what they wanted for their show, for their band. And I was like, I can't take this anymore. Maybe I'll just do like a generic flyer. And my talent buyer, Bentley, is like, let's do it in crayon. And I'm like, yeah, but then I got to do it in crayon and take a picture. That's two steps. What if I just make this? So I made this kind of like joke post, like, hey, If you give me another AI flyer, this is what I'm going to do. It's band one, band two, band three, whatever.
1: It says Doors sometime, yeah. Show probably $2 signs, yeah. Like cost with two question marks.
3: Yes.
1: The most generic thing you
3: and
1: could possibly
3: have. And I use Comic Sans. I use Comic Sans.
1: Insult to injury there.
3: Yes, very much. Like, this is going to be your flyer if you can't, you know, if you can't just do something, a picture of yourself, whatever. So I didn't really expect it to take off that well. But what I was meeting with Jacqueline, I'm like, what can we do to blow this up and to get people to maybe think about what they're putting out to represent their band? We are a creative space. We market towards artists, a lot of musicians in and out of there. We have a lot of painters and just creative people. We are a creative space. So to use an AI flyer is kind of like an insult to everything that we do.
1: Have you had to use the generic flyer for anybody yet?
3: I haven't used it yet.
1: Are you really going to do it?
3: I think I might, actually. I think I have to now, but it would have to be with, like, a band that I knew was, like, game, that had a good sense of humor.
1: Okay. Be kind of in on it a little bit.
3: I don't want to get in any more trouble.
5: You know, I don't know if you mentioned this, but we have enough anecdotal and actual like data from observation to say like the bands using AI flyers do not have as good of attendance. Like, we're doing this for the good of the community. Mm. Like, you will have more people come watch your show or attend your event if you're using authentic original art. Because people see the AI and it's a turnoff.
3: Yeah, I can actually speak to that. And so obviously I'm a creative person. I'm a musician. I am an artist. And so when I see that, I'm like, eh. But as a business person as well, I noticed that the AI algorithm, right? So the AI algorithm identifies these AI flyers and just downgrades those posts. So as soon as I post these AI flyers that the bands have submitted to me, it doesn't get any views. There is no like interaction with the post. And also I've noticed a direct link between AI flyers and attendance at shows.
5: Aranda, have you seen fewer AI flyers coming in since you started doing this?
3: Yeah. Yeah. So we have a booking process that's of such a way that the way we announce the shows with the flyers, and we have not received one AI flyer since then.
5: Jacqueline, have you heard from maybe people who do similar things to what you do in other cities or states about trying to set up a similar program where artists, human artists, can get paid for doing this kind of work? You know, not specifically to the anti-AI art flyer, but I do have a few folks that I'm setting up consultation calls with just to talk about starting third space art gallery community space for creatives. I think the artists just appreciate somebody coming out and saying it, because I think a lot of us have been sitting there watching AI unfold. We're being told about its inevitability, and that can be a little you can feel a little powerless. And, you know, artists have so many obstacles already.
7: Aranda, have you heard from other bar owners or music venues who are either like, yes, let's do this, or what are you doing?
3: Nobody's reached out to me, but definitely a lot of different venues in other states have shared my post or have made similar posts. I've been tagged in posts that were like that. So I don't want to say they like copied me, but maybe I inspired them to be able to speak out. And there have been venues before us that have spoken out and said, hey, quit with the AI slop or whatever. There's definitely been venues that have like taken a hard line. And my line is that I am not anti-AI at all. Like, I think it is great for extrapolating data quickly. Like, there's a lot of things that it can do to actually help us. But in the creative space, I don't feel like there's much room for it.
7: All right, that is Jacqueline Swan, Executive Director of the Tempe Art and Music Coalition. Aranda Martin is one of the owners of the Yucca Tap Room. Thanks you both for the conversation. I really appreciate it.
5: Hey, thank you.
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25: For KAWC, this is Carmen Marquez. Would you be willing to send your kids off to college for a degree in becoming an influencer?
26: It was like 90 likes, and then it was like 500 likes. And
25: Arizona State University's Walter Cronkite School of Journalism and Mass Communication is betting that answer might be yes. This fall, ASU launches a Bachelor of Arts in Content Creation. Yuma County already has its share of creators. Carlos Monteon, who's built a following of about 600,000 as a wrestling influencer, says success isn't accidental.
27: Understanding metrics, understanding the psychology that keeps viewers engaged for a full minute, because nowadays people's attention spans are getting lower and lower.
25: Monteon posts bilingual videos about his athletic journey and offers training tips for wrestlers who practice on their own.
27: Mostly cater to people who come from impoverished backgrounds and show them that if I can do it, you can do it too, essentially.
25: The move reflects a broader trend. About 1 in 4 Gen Zers say they aspire to be influencers.
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5: Good morning. It's the show on KJZZ 91.5. I'm Mark Brody. This year marks the 100th anniversary of the Mother Road. Established in 1926, the historic Route 66 spanned more than 2,400 miles from Chicago to Santa Monica. It was an important migration path for farm workers during the Dust Bowl of the 1930s and served as a precursor to the nation's highway system as Americans became more mobile than ever before. And of course, its signage has become iconic around the world. But one part of its history that's not often talked about is its indigenous history. More than half of those 2,400 miles pass through Indian country, and much of it follows ancient Native American hunting trails and trade routes. But if you see references to its Native American history, they're probably buried in kitsch. Mona Gable wrote about the appropriation of Native American culture for Afar magazine. She's a member of the Chickasaw tribe in Oklahoma. And she spoke with my co-host Lauren Gilger earlier this year about what this looks like on Route 66.
4: It looks like concrete teepees, Indian wooden heads of statues. And unfortunately, a lot of times these artifacts, they misrepresent the particular tribe that they're supposed to be representing. So, for example, there is no such thing as a concrete teepee, and yet there is an entrepreneur who built a series of motels along Route 66 that were concrete teepees.
21: Yeah, a famous kind of wigwam village motel, right?
4: Yeah, exactly.
21: And that misrepresents even what the indigenous history looks like in this part of the country, right?
4: Right, and that's a lot of the problem along Route 66 is, you know, there are 574 registered federal tribes in the United States. And of course, Route 66 encompasses dozens and dozens of those tribes. And yet when Route 66 was built, the roadway was actually built, all that history was really ignored along the route in favor of misappropriating the history or illustrating stereotypes from Hollywood movies.
21: Yeah.
4: And that was sort of the marketing campaign was
21: right.
4: to draw tourists to these sort of romantic images of American Indians.
21: And the Wild West kind of idea, yeah.
4: Yeah.
21: And the history goes back even further than Route 66, right? Like, this is built upon a corridor that existed already of indigenous trade routes, right?
4: Exactly. And it touches on many of those trade routes. It directly goes through some of them, but it also is very close to many of the ancestral trade routes. You have access to all of these incredible cultural resources and natural resources that have been in the area for hundreds and hundreds of years, and in some cases, thousands of years.
21: Yeah, yeah. So there's an effort now to reclaim this history from indigenous folks along this. The American Indigenous Tourism Association is
4: right.
21: trying to kind of talk about this, especially in light of the centennial. What do indigenous folks have to say right now about this history and its impact?
4: They're very forthright about it. The people that I've interviewed are very honest about the impact that it's had on their communities and on also their cultural identities and how they've been represented, misrepresented to people coming along the highway. And so that is really why there's this very concerted effort among many, many tribes and, of course, the Indigenous Tourism Association to correct that and to provide authentic experiences to travelers going along Route 66.
21: Right. So what does that look like? I mean, you kind of outlined some places people might consider stopping that have actual ties to Indigenous communities, right?
4: Yeah, exactly. And many of those, I mean, are things that you have heard about, too, are like there are powwows along the route that you can research. You know, there are restaurants, there are lots of nature activities like hikes, especially in places in New Mexico and Arizona, where you have indigenous tribal people who have started businesses. Mm-hmm. And there's one called Navajo Tours USA, which I'm very impressed with what they've been doing. And it's a small operation. And they do tours in some of the most beautiful desert wilderness areas in Arizona.
21: Yeah.
4: So that's not something you would normally encounter if you were just driving along Route 66.
21: Right.
4: Something you would certainly have to look for. But there are also lots of museums. Santa Fe has an area called Museum Hill, which has three museums on top, which all offer some insights into different American tribes.
21: Yeah.
4: You know, the point is these organizations and individuals who are running businesses, they really want to present to travelers an honest depiction, an authentic depiction of whatever their tribe's life was like in that area.
21: Hmm.
4: And we have a new one, actually, that I wrote about in my article. It's the Chumash tribe. They're outside of Los Angeles, up near Santa Barbara. And they have a brand new museum that they took many, many years to build. And it's really a replica. A lot of it is a replica of what the Chumash lifestyle and their villages were really like.
21: Hmm.
4: It's exciting to see this happening because it's like taking back the real history of Route 66.
21: That's really interesting. Can you tell us about the Hubble Trading Post? I've never been here and it sounds so interesting. It's like the oldest operating trading post on the Navajo Nation, you say.
4: Yeah, this story is so odd because it was founded by a white guy who had been trading with Native Americans in different areas, and he had a really good relationship

0: I think the National Park Service is in charge of it, but they pretty much have kept it just the way it is, so that there are all these candy crafts and goods that they sell that are all made by Native Americans. And so it's really a wonderful slice of history. And it's really great that it still exists.
1: Yeah. So let me ask you lastly, Mona, just about, you know, as you're talking to folks and visiting these places and writing about this, especially on the centennial of Route 66, which is so celebrated right now all along the route.
0: Right.
1: What do you think the impact of this could be, of this kind of rethinking of the history of Route 66, in not just a, you know, this was bad and we shouldn't appropriate
0: right.
1: these things kind of way, but in a positive way in which we're celebrating that real history?
0: I think that's one thing that the Indigenous Tourism Association, they really hope that people see this as an opportunity to incorporate Native American culture into their travels, and that it will reveal, you know, so much more about Native American tribes than people imagined.
1: Yeah, yeah, in a really interesting way. All right. Mona Gabel, a writer for Afar magazine, author of the book Searching for Savannah, The Murder of One Native American Woman and the Violence Against the Many. Mona, thank you for coming on to talk to me about this. I appreciate it.
0: Thank you, Lauren. It was a pleasure.
2: And that'll do it for this Tuesday edition of the show. Thank you, as always, for being along. Hey, we'd love to have you at our next The Show and Tell event. 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For Lauren Gilger, I'm Mark Brody here in Phoenix. Thanks again for listening. Have a great rest of your day. Hope to have you right back here tomorrow.
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4: More favorable conditions for monsoon storm development is expected through midweek, with the most widespread activity across south central and eastern Arizona. Yuma, Parker, and Quartzsite show heat index values as high as 110 degrees today. Southerly winds at 5 to 10 miles per hour could gust up to 20 miles per hour. Tonight, mostly clear with a low of 84.
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4: 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Q is up next, beginning with the National Native News. It's 11 o'clock.

domestic violence. At 86, Candy is taking another victory lap with her latest gospel album, Candy's Here to Tell All. Plus, Samar Hijazi didn't know a lot about the Met Gala when she was asked to exhibit her work at the Costume Institute. Her striking work isn't about celebrities or paparazzi. It's about you, the viewer. She's here to tell us all about it. That's all coming up on Q.

I'm Garvey Bailey, in for Tom Power. Welcome to Q. Young Hearts Run Free is just one of those songs. It's an earworm from 1976 that still stands up as a feminist anthem today. Candy Staton is a plaintive voice behind the song. The lyrics are from Candy's personal story of overcoming

0: This is National Native News. I'm Jill Freitas. The Arctic Winter Games International Committee has chosen Fairbanks to host the Games in 2028. That's according to a press release issued last week, which says organizers chose to buck an April decision that would move to a three-year cycle temporarily. The announcement means the next Arctic Winter Games, which had been set for 2029, will happen a year earlier than was planned. A statement from the committee's president says an extraordinary proposal from Fairbanks this spring made it possible to return the traditional two-year cycle. The press release says the Fairbanks North Star Borough, School District, State of Alaska, and other partners demonstrated the community's readiness to host the games. The international competition brings together about 2,000 youth participants from across the circumpolar north, including Alaska, Canada, and Nordic countries. The multi-sport event and the Indigenous cultural celebration started in 1970 and features sports like hockey, skiing, curling, as well as Diné games such as the finger pole and snow snake. The competition took place in Whitehorse last winter. It was last hosted in Alaska in the Matanuska-Susitna Borough in 2024. The games have come to Fairbanks three times, twice in the 80s and another time in 2014. The Northwest Territories had been slated to host the 2028 iteration of the event, but withdrew its bid in 2024. Its municipal and community affairs ministers cited reasons like insufficient capacity and facilities, the Canadian Broadcasting Corporation reported at the time. This story was provided by KUAC's Patrick Gilchrist. Over the weekend, a tribe in southern Arizona warned that border wall contractors may soon encroach upon their lands. As KJZZ's Gabriel Pietrasio reports, the tribe says it's ready to deal with trespassers.
1: According to the Fauna Offam Code, the tribe may impose up to a $5,000 fine for civil trespassing. Tribal police would escort any offender off the reservation, sharing a 62-mile boundary with Mexico. The U.S. Department of Homeland Security is looking to erect a border wall there. The Fauna Offam Nation has sued, claiming its sovereignty would be violated should the Trump administration be allowed to proceed. While Customs and Border Protection is aware of the tribe's warning, the federal agency declined to comment due to ongoing litigation. For National Native News, I'm Gabriel Pietrasio.
0: Native tribes and conservation groups are preparing to sue the Trump administration after the president signed orders to sharply reduce the size of two national monuments in Utah. Mark Richardson has details.
2: Republicans are celebrating the move, while tribes and environmentalists say it strips protections from culturally significant public lands. Governor Spencer Cox and Utah's congressional delegation joined the president to celebrate the signing of the orders. Steve Block, legal director for the Southern Utah Wilderness Alliance, calls conservatives' vision for the state's wildlands wrong-headed.
3: Mike Lee's vision of the American West is not one with sweeping federal public lands. His view is Utah should be the South Carolina of the West, with almost no public land.
2: Trump reduced the area of the Bears Ears and Grand Staircase Escalante National Monuments by about 3 million acres from their current boundaries, roughly 90% of the original protected area. I'm Mark Richardson.
0: And I'm Jill Freitas.

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5: 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I'm Garvey Bailey, sitting in for Tom Power. When Candy Staton was a little girl in Hanceville, Alabama, she and her older sister Maggie would sing late into the night, and their harmonies would keep the whole house awake. 7 decades later, that little girl is 86 years old, and that unstoppable voice belongs to an enduring icon.

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2: We got time for one more song. Deja SB is a rapper of Jamaican descent based in Toronto. Their 2023 album, The Flower That Knew, was long listed for the Polaris Music Prize. They've been working on a new record that's expected out sometime this year. But in the meantime, there's an incredible catalog of music to choose from. This is a song called Don't Sleep.

0: That's DJ SB with Don't Sleep. Their next album will be out later this year. And that is it for Q today. Tomorrow on the show, Megan Park started her career as an actor on the hit young adult drama, The Secret Lives of the American Teenager. But these days, she's behind the camera as a director. Her first feature film, My Old Ass, starring Aubrey Plaza, was a big hit. And now she's back as the director of one of the most anticipated shows of this summer. Megan will tell you how her experience as a mother shows up on the series and how her past as an actor on a big YA series prepared her for this new show. That's tomorrow. I'm Garby Bailey, sitting in for Tom Power. Catch you next time.
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3: More favorable conditions for monsoon storm development is expected through midweek, with the most widespread activity across south central and eastern Arizona. Yuma, Parker, and Quartzsite show heat index values as high as 110 degrees today. Southerly winds at 5 to 10 miles per hour could gust up to 20 miles per hour. Tonight, mostly clear with a low of 84.
4: I'm Chris Boyd. Up next on Think, there's been very little seismic activity along California's San Andreas Fault for a very long time now. Scientists are really worried about that.
5: When scientists think, when they spitball, they think, what earthquake fault would be one of the more likely ones to rupture in our lifetime? They think the San Andreas would be one of them. In fact, they would say that they wouldn't be surprised if a big earthquake happened on the San Andreas Fault sometime soon.
4: We'll talk about evidence that sections of the 800-mile fault are storing more pent-up tension than they have for 1,000 years, about why smaller quakes that might have relieved some of that strain have failed to materialize, and about why, if the much-talked-about big one hits in the near future, it could do more damage than any natural disaster in the state's recorded history. Our conversation starts after a short break.

0: per day for maybe 3 days after an earthquake, ideally up to 14 days, but whatever you can do. And make sure you have enough, food, medicine, and water. And the other thing that has also been helpful is just kind of talking to your neighbors, thinking about a plan of action to, check in on your family members, your neighbors, because we're all going to be on our own, in the first few days of a big quake.
1: You sound like a really well-adjusted guy, and there is nothing like having good, solid information to sort of set your mind at ease. But I am curious about how, given your focus on earthquakes because of your job, how you live with the day-to-day possibility that, like, the big one could be 20 years from now or theoretically at any moment.
0: Yeah, I actually think about it every day, right? when I get up to go leave the house, I more often than not, bring my laptop because I'm like, well, what if the earthquake happens right now, And so, but it is something that you have to think about, like, all the time, right? I mean, and especially in places, and it's something to think about, if you're a parent and the earthquake happens when you're at work and you have to go pick up your kid, what kind of backup plan do you have? Those are things that people really should be thinking about all the time. But it's actually good to have a little bit of stress and thinking about it, because just that little bit of stress and a little bit of fear, it is a reason to get prepared and to kind of think about it. It's something where you don't want to have your head in the sand, so that you just never think about it and then you're completely caught flat-footed when the big one hits.
1: Ron Lynn is a reporter for the Los Angeles Times based in San Francisco. He specializes in statewide earthquake safety, natural disasters, public health, and extreme weather. You can find his reporting at the LA Times. Ron, thank you so much for sharing your reporting with us.
0: Sure thing.
1: Think is distributed by PRX, the Public Radio Exchange. Again, I'm Chris Boyd. Thanks for listening. Have a great day.
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4: It's gradually becoming sunny with elevated humidity levels in Yuma, Parker, and Quartzsite today. Heat index values as high as 110 degrees in the forecast. Winds are out of the south at 5 to 10 miles per hour, but could gust up to 20 miles per hour. Tonight, mostly clear skies with a low near 84 degrees.
5: Welcome to NewsHour from the BBC World Service. I'm Paul Henley. Coming up, a court in Syria delivers death sentences in absentia to former President Assad and his brother. Assad's cousin, a notorious butcher of the old regime, was in court as he was condemned to death and his victims celebrated.
6: Atef Najib arrested me when I was 15 years old. Thank God that today Atef Najib was sentenced to death. The joy is beyond words.
5: Also, can Colombia's new president, with no political experience, cope with the aftermath of a major earthquake? China's scam marriage industry, and those lucky enough in Europe to witness an imminent solar eclipse, scrabble for the right eyewear.
7: Eclipse glasses are really the only way that you can watch the eclipse itself. They are like gold dust at the minute.
5: All to come after this world news.
8: Live from NPR News in Washington, I'm Louise Schiavone. Political primaries are underway in six states. In Minnesota, Mark Lindell is pitching for the GOP gubernatorial nod. Known for his MyPillow business and his 2020 election denial, Lindell has the president's endorsement. Democratic Socialist Francesca Wong is bidding for the Democratic slot in Wisconsin's gubernatorial race. Editor Jessica Taylor with the Cook Political Report says appealing to moderates will be key.
9: That's the real test this cycle, because these are not candidates that were running in Manhattan.

0: they're not in the right relationship within which to have children. I'm sure there are some women for whom it's helpful to be able to concentrate on their careers, but I don't think that's going to be the major reason driving egg freezing.
1: It's quite a big decision. It's not an easy procedure, is it?
0: No, absolutely not. And while egg freezing might not be so familiar to people, I think most listeners will know somebody who's been through the IVF process. And essentially what you have to do for egg freezing is the first half of the egg freezing process. So before the fertilization of the eggs and before getting pregnant. But really that first half is the same thing. So the hormone injections and trying to grow multiple follicles to get multiple eggs and then having those eggs extracted under sedation.
1: Sensible as it might sound to freeze your eggs when you're 36, is there an optimum age? Is it younger than that biologically to hit the sweet spot to freeze your eggs?
0: Yeah, so from a biological perspective, women's eggs are healthier when they are younger. But I would say that, you know, early 30s is probably the sweet spot for most women, because at that point they're going to respond better to treatment and are more likely to freeze healthy eggs. But actually 36, 37 is the average age that we're seeing women freezing their eggs.
1: Is it a rich person's thing? Is it expensive, briefly?
0: It is very expensive. And Alexandra Ocasio-Cortez has again very openly talked about the costs.
1: Dr. Zeynep Girtin bringing to a close this edition of NewsHour for a Tuesday evening, UK time. Thank you very much for listening. Bye-bye for now.
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2: It's gradually becoming sunny with elevated humidity levels in Yuma, Parker, and Quartzsite today. Heat index values as high as 110 degrees in the forecast. Winds are out of the south at 5 to 10 miles per hour, but could gust up to 20 miles per hour. Tonight, mostly clear skies with a low near 84 degrees.
4: Syria sentences former President Bashar al-Assad to death. He's currently in exile in Moscow.
5: No, Russia has made it clear that they will not hand them over.
4: But the day Putin can't protect Assad, all bets are off. I'm Marco Werman. Also today, huge wait times flying into Europe.
6: I had lots of tequila, to be honest. I was like so stressed out.
4: That's one way to deal with impatience. And we're all about food on today's show.
7: What is the celebratory food that is cooked over live fire, via smoke or coal or direct heat?
4: Yep, barbecue. Still healthier than puffer fish.
8: Those who do eat too much tetrodotoxin can expect tingling at first, then their limbs going numb, and finally, their lungs can stop working.
4: All that and more today, right here on The World.
9: Live from NPR News in Washington, I'm Janine Herbst. President Trump apparently secretly switched to a different plane as he left a NATO summit in Turkey last month due to security concerns, contradicting public statements from the White House. Dan Lamoth was part of the Washington Post's reporting team that broke the story.
10: The president walked up the external steps to the old Air Force One, waved to the cameras, and then almost immediately, we're told, walked off the plane on the opposite side of the aircraft onto an elevated airport catering truck. That truck then lowers back to ground level, drives over to a smaller plane, a C-32, and gets back on that other smaller plane. Secretary Pete Hegseth walks up the external stairs to that C-32, making it look like he's the senior official aboard. Mm-hmm. And then in sequence, those planes fly to Britain with the larger plane carrying the Air Force One call sign, despite the president not being aboard.
9: Dan Lamothe speaking there to NPR's All Things Considered. NPR

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0: This is The World. I'm Marco Werman. Remember in that last story how I said that barbecue is as diverse as it is universal? Well, same deal with restaurants. For example, an Irish pub in Beijing or a Vietnamese restaurant in Berlin. Okay, how about a Philly cheesesteak joint in Tokyo? Yeah, my co-host Carolyn Beeler is a former Philadelphia resident, and when she was in Japan a couple of years back, she couldn't resist the urge to try Nihonbashi Philly. Its owner has lived in the same central Tokyo neighborhood, Nihonbashi, for three generations. Here's Carolyn.
19: Steak sizzles the same in South Philadelphia as it does in central Tokyo. But Kosuke Chujo tells me it is not as easy as it looks to make an authentic cheesesteak in Japan. It's challenging, says Chujo, who's wearing a Philadelphia Phillies t-shirt and baseball hat behind the grill. You can't find good hoagie rolls or cheese whiz here. That's the classic cheesesteak topper. So there's a pot of homemade cheese sauce bubbling on the stove.
20: And these are your homemade hoagie rolls?
21: Yeah.
19: In the dining area, there's a Phillies game on TV, a SEFTA regional rail map hanging nearby, and graffiti thick with Philly references all over the walls. It is a whole different vibe than the glimmering office towers surrounding Tokyo's central train station outside. Sitting down before the dinner rush, Chujo tells me that when he was young, his was a generation looking toward the U.S., from its jeans and sneaker styles to the music. His classmates were listening to Michael Jackson, but he was into the Philadelphia sound. His favorite artist?
21: Patti
19: LaBelle. Love, Need, and Want You, he says, is kind of a theme song.

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3: It's gradually becoming sunny with elevated humidity levels in Yuma, Parker, and Quartzsite today. Heat index values as high as 110 degrees in the forecast. Winds are out of the south at 5 to 10 miles per hour, but could gust up to 20 miles per hour. Tonight, mostly clear skies with a low near 84 degrees.
4: The president basically said, I'm going to go ahead with this anyway because I think this war will be over quickly and we can basically replenish those stockpiles at a later time after we take care of the Iranian regime. That proved to be a serious misjudgment and miscalculation.
5: I'm Natalie Kitroev. That's coming up on The Daily from The New York Times.
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8: Live from NPR News in Washington, I'm Janine Herbst. New reporting contradicts what the White House told press traveling with President Trump during a recent trip to Turkey. NPR's Tamara Keith reports that may have left reporters vulnerable.
9: President Trump boarded Air Force One as usual, but the Washington Post reports he was then smuggled off the plane in a catering truck and flew on an entirely different aircraft. NPR hasn't confirmed the report, but journalists and White House aides who unknowingly flew on the decoy plane were firmly instructed to keep their window shades lowered. Later, talking to reporters, Trump never let on.
10: Were you aware of any credible threat by Iran against Air Force One?
11: Well, I have a threat all the time. I'm number one on their list. Before you. But if I go, you go. Right?
10: But was there a specific
11: perhaps someday you want to change professions.
9: Tamara Keith, NPR News.
8: It's been a year since President Trump deployed the National Guard to Washington, D.C. Some worry it's normalizing armed, uniformed troops in American cities in non-emergency situations. NPR's Kat Lonsdorf has more.
12: President Trump declared a crime emergency in D.C. last August, despite violent crime being at a 30-year low, and deployed the National Guard. Since then, the number of armed troops patrolling the city has gone from around 800 to nearly 5,000 from more than 20 different states. Despite that, there has been a 3% increase in violent crime in the past year, according to city police data. Opportunistic crimes like theft and vehicle break-ins have continued to decrease. Trump has repeatedly touted the deployment as a success, claiming falsely that there is, quote, almost no crime in D.C. now. The deployment currently has an estimated cost of around

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2: It's gradually becoming sunny with elevated humidity levels in Yuma, Parker, and Quartzsite today. Heat index values as high as 110 degrees in the forecast. Winds are out of the south at 5 to 10 miles per hour, but could gust up to 20 miles per hour. Tonight, mostly clear skies with a low near 84 degrees.
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4: We've asked a lot of our firefighters this summer, and one thing every one of us can do is to help make sure they don't have to fight another fire.
5: Tens of thousands of people have been evacuated from wildfires in the Northwest.
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5: I'm Juana Summers.
6: And I'm Elsa Chang. It's been 1 year since President Trump deployed the National Guard here in Washington, D.C.
5: What could be next for the National Guard?
6: Also, a look at how artificial intelligence can create new viruses not found in nature.
7: If the technology is allowed to develop, we can have very, very powerful means of defense against dangerous biology.
5: And we remember Don Nelson, a Hall of Fame NBA coach and Boston Celtics star.
8: He was just well ahead of everybody at looking at the game as a global event instead of just the colleges throughout the United States.
6: First, this news.
9: Live from NPR News in Washington, I'm Janine Herbst. President Trump's war on Iran and the on-again, off-again threats appear to be stalling. Earlier this week, Trump said he was, quote, low-keying efforts to come to a deal, but Iran says it won't talk to him until the midterm elections in November. NPR's Adil El-Shalchi has more.
10: Trump has said that the U.S. is involved in talks with Iran, but Iran has denied that. But both things could, in fact, be true because the talks are being carried out through intermediaries like Pakistan and Qatar. A Pakistani delegation was in Tehran today, and the Qatari Foreign Ministry said that the talks between Iran and its neighbor Oman that lies across the Strait of Hormuz have reached what it called an advanced stage and said they were at, quote, a critical juncture. Last week, the Iranian Foreign Minister Abbas Araghchi said that until the U.S. makes amends for its attacks, there's no way they're going to go back to negotiations with Washington. But he said that talks with Oman were in their final stages and that Iran's demands were communicated to the U.S. via intermediaries.
9: NPR's Hadil El-Shalchi reporting from Istanbul. Many public health experts are worried that President Trump's call to change childhood vaccinations will unnecessarily confuse and frighten many parents. NPR's Rob Stein has more.
11: President Trump wants to cut the number of vaccinations children get and space out the shots they do receive. Anti-vaccine activists are welcoming Trump's executive order calling for that, but most medical experts are denouncing it. And while the president's order won't change anything right away, Dr. Aaron Millstone from the American Academy of Pediatrics says it can still be harmful.
12: The most tangible thing that will come out of the announcement is confusion, and confusion amongst parents are going to lead to delaying vaccination,
11: leading to fewer kids getting vaccinated and more kids getting sick from infections like measles and whooping cough. Rob Stein, NPR News.
9: Robert Gilman, a former U.S. Marine who's been detained in Russia since 2022, is landing in Washington, D.C. tonight. NPR's Emily Fang reports his family had been pushing for his release in recent weeks due to his worsening health.
13: 32-year-old Gilman was traveling in Russia when he was arrested for allegedly kicking a police officer, a charge that Gilman's advocate in the U.S., Kieran Ramsey, has